0: small but growing movement in the music world, artists rejecting streaming platforms entirely and releasing music only on physical formats like vinyl, CD, and cassette. Dan, welcome back.
1: Thanks, Sarah. It's good to be back.
0: Great to see you. There's a cassette on our producer's desk outside. I said, what, this is a cassette? And she said, yeah, it's a thing. This band released a cassette and sent it to our office.
1: You know, when I was on tour in Newfoundland in the mid-2010s, yeah. Nobody bought our CDs because bands were all releasing cassettes out in St. John's.
0: Really?
1: Yeah.
0: They were ahead of the time, behind the maybe they hadn't got to CDs yet.
1: I don't know.
0: I don't know. So what's going on here?
1: So there's this growing group of artists who are stepping away from those streaming platforms entirely or at least partially, and they're releasing music only on physical formats. And it's this really quiet but really rad subset of artists. So vinyl, CDs, and like you say, even cassettes now, and unique merch items with download codes, but it's all actual objects that you can hold in your hands.
0: And it's kind of been jumping up into the mainstream a little bit more, hey?
1: It did a little bit just recently, actually. Back in March, Sturgill Simpson, one of my heroes under his Johnny Blue Skies project, released a brand new record called Mutiny After Midnight as a physical-only record. So it was CDs, vinyl, and cassettes. And it debuted at number 3 on the Billboard chart in March 2026.
0: Huh. So proof of concept is there. There's an audience for this, obviously.
1: Absolutely. And while Sturgill brought attention to it, this is actually a movement that's been growing underground for years. Like I mentioned, in St. John's, Newfoundland, there were cassettes coming out. So this week I got to talk with two independent Canadian artists doing the same thing in very different ways. So I got to talk to Kelowna's Layla Nadari and Montreal's Loser Supreme.
0: Okay, and both these artists arrived at this idea separately.
1: They sure did. And neither of them are anti-technology, and I think that's an important nuance to have in this conversation. And actually, Loser Supreme talked about how he felt in those early days when the internet kind of changed everything for us young artists.
2: I think it's exciting, or at least it was to start, where I think you probably hear the phrase, like, it democratizes things you no longer need, like a label to get distribution. You can put your song online and anyone can get it. And that's really exciting. I think that's really important. So like the internet, as far as a distribution mechanism, is incredible. And then I think the longer you sit with it and the more you try and pursue making music as a career, the quicker you realize that it's a race to the bottom.
0: Oof, race to the bottom. Hey, that's a pretty heavy tension there.
1: 100%. And it's true. Eventually streaming did democratize music. We can record songs in our bedrooms. And within moments, people in Japan or Bali or Germany can hear us. And that's amazing. And as he says, that's important. But over the years, music became incredibly disposable. We've talked about it lots on this column every week. An infinite news feed, infinite playlist, infinite content. But that devalues everything.
0: Right. And so instead of creating, you know, those deeper connections, you've talked about how it's created distance as well.
1: Precisely. So both artists I talked to described wanting to reclaim that connection. So not through nostalgia necessarily, though it exists for those of us who grew up flipping through records and CDs, but they're reclaiming it through participation. So Layla's story struck me. For years, she released music under the name Layla Neverland. She's a household name here in the Okanagan under that moniker. And she described how that name originally represented a youthful rebellion, kind of an I never want to grow up mentality. But over time, as she evolved personally and artistically, she became a mother, a doula, a choir leader, a businesswoman, and she realized she wanted to reclaim her real family name, Nadari. And that reclamation process was part and parcel with this new album release called Of Roses and Royalty.
0: So the physical release became a bigger part of a personal transformation than it sounds like.
1: Exactly. In Layla's words, the whole theme of the album is about reclaiming. And the turning point for Layla came after Spotify flagged one of her songs in her past EP, Little Big Storm, for fraudulent streams after it garnered over 11,000 organic streams. Her distributor wouldn't help, Spotify wouldn't help, and it was all automated customer service dead ends. You know that feeling. Mm. And in the end, she was fined for $15.
0: One five. Like, that's absurd on many levels.
1: It all is, of right?
0: But I can imagine how defeating that would feel, like just the principle of it, right?
1: 100%. And that's a lot of streams worth of dollars, too. Mm. And Layla described that moment as when the seed kind of got planted. It was the moment she started asking herself whether she

0: going to benefit from AI. How big is their equity ownership base? They're going to find it's very, very, very, very small. They should be looking at the rate of layoffs in the tech firms and the non-tech firms. They should be looking at the rate of job replacement. For many years, economists have said, oh, that's okay. You know, the people who lose their jobs in automobile automation, they'll become, you know, wind power workers. That didn't work out very well. And the biggest question is whether you can have, you know, democratic republics in the world if you have another huge shot of world concentration of wealth and economic inequality in democratic republics as a result of AI. That's the big question.
1: Joseph Blase teaches at Rutgers University School of Management and Labor Relations. You are listening to The World.

0: And now let's catch you up on a few things you might have missed.
1: We have yet another reason to be concerned about climate change. Turns out it's making bacteria more resistant to antibiotics. That's according to a new study published in The Lancet. Rates of antibiotic-resistant salmonella have gone up since 1940, and researchers have now linked that increase to higher temperatures. The study does say, though, that excessive use of antibiotics is still the main driver of drug resistance in bacteria.
0: Five men in a group of seven who went missing last week in Laos have been found. They had ventured into a cave looking for gold and to hunt wildlife. Heavy rains and flooding blocked the way out, trapping them inside. The five who were found a week later were alive and mostly healthy, albeit dehydrated. Two members of the group are still missing.
1: And in Italy, a hotel's refusal to serve tap water made it all the way to the country's highest court. A customer requested tap water with her dinner, but was told that if she wanted water, she'd need to pay 7 euros, a little over $8, for a bottle of mineral water. The woman sued, arguing that access to tap water is a universal human right. The court has dismissed the case, saying Italian law does not require hotels to serve tap water.
0: And those are a few things you might have missed. 2 years ago, one of Spain's richest men fell off a mountain and died. At the time, police called it an accident. Now they've changed their minds. Isaac Ondiek, the founder and owner of the clothing store empire Mengo, had been out hiking with his son that fateful day. That son, Jonathan Ondiek, has been charged for his father's death. He says he's innocent. The World's Jerry Haddon reports from the Spanish town of Cobaito.
2: 71-year-old Isaac Ondiek fell from a trail high up on this rugged mountain called Montserrat. At the trailhead on a recent weekday, there's no one around except for a woman walking her little dog.
3: Perdona, para el camino que sube aquí arriba con bambas.
2: Excuse me, I say, are my regular sneakers good enough to get up the trail?
4: No, que va. Las abuelas lo hacen.
3: Las abuelas lo hacen.
2: She looks at me funny. Of course, she says, grandmothers walk up this path. So do school kids on field trips, it turns out, and tons of tourists. It's an easy, steady climb that eventually levels out. The dirt trail is fairly wide and well-worn, but the sharp drop-off on the downhill side, where Ondiek the elder fell, it's over 320 feet to the rocks below. Ondiek's precipitous death in December 2024 shocked the country and the retail world. Ondiek was an immigrant kid from Turkey who started out selling embroidered shirts in Barcelona. His company Mango now has about 3,000 stores in 120 countries. A success story, but there was tension within the family business. In 2014, Isaac removed his son, Jonathan, from the helm. He proposed putting part of his fortune in a charitable foundation. Jonathan was allegedly unhappy with that, but in 2024, son told dad he wanted to mend fences. He suggested a hike, the hike. And then Isaac fell to his death. The exact spot up here is off limits as police investigate.
5: Bueno, pues que parece una novela de Agatha Christie.
2: It's like an Agatha Christie mystery, says that woman with her dog. She's caught up with me on the path. Her name is Nuria Costa. Her little dog, Sparks. They live in the nearby village of Cuebato. Costa tells me everyone there is glued to the case.
5: Yo lo resumiría con un refrán que es cría cuervos y te sacarán los ojos.
2: I'd sum it up with the old Spanish adage, she tells me. If you raise crows, they'll peck your eyes out. Not that the son's been found guilty yet, she adds. And indeed, he denies the charges. It appears there's no hard proof, Costa says, but there is a lot of circumstantial evidence. He said he didn't see his father fall, then that he saw his father slip. Police say Isaac's injuries are not consistent with an accidental fall. They say a deep footprint on the trail indicates a struggle. Last week, they arrested Jonathan. The press swarmed around the police car as he was taken away. Ondiek's legal team has been quick to call the police's theory weak, the evidence flimsy. Their goal, to avoid, at all costs, a jury by trial. Those don't tend to go well for wealthy children accused of murdering their parents.
6: Eric Galen Menendez, you are charged in count one with a violation of Penal Code Section 187.
2: In the U.S., there was the infamous 1985 trial of brothers Eric and Lyle Menendez, found guilty for murdering their parents. They're serving life sentences. The Menendez case is at times referenced here in Europe. Spain has seen at least three similar trials in recent years. Juries have convicted the kid each time. For now, Jonathan Ondiek is free. His family, including his two sisters, posted his bail at over $1 million. They maintain the brother is innocent. A A judge will soon decide whether to move forward to trial. For The World, I'm Sherry Haddon, Coy Bateau, Spain.
1: Bolivians are calling it a bait and switch. They voted President Rodrigo Paz into office last October on the promise of a moderate centrist government. But since then, his agenda and cabinet choices have aligned with more conservative interests. That has left many voters who got Paz elected with no representation in his government. And it has triggered protests that have rocked the capital, La Paz, for a month. Catherine Lederberg directs the policy think tank, the Andean Information Network in Cochabamba, Bolivia. She told me protesters are demanding Paz's resignation.
7: This conflict has continued in the absence of dialogue, leading to food shortages in the city of La Paz, but also human rights violations on the part of the security forces, with rubber pellets, several with bullet wounds, and at least one dead, as protests extend throughout the country in rural areas.
1: And these food shortages and higher prices, is that because supplies cannot get into the city, or is it due to other factors?
7: Well, there are several factors. One, there's an ongoing crisis of inflation. At the same time, the scarcity of products because of the blockades have exacerbated the crisis. And then there's also a level of speculation on the part of merchants that are seeking a profit. So it's a complex situation. But the problem is that we haven't seen, at least until today, meaningful attempts of dialogues in the conflict has become more and more acute.
1: You have mentioned that indigenous folks are protesting. Who else is represented in those protest groups?
7: Bolivia's largest labor union, the Central Obrero Boliviano, which is demanding a wage increase. Transportation sectors are worried about the high price of fuel, long lines and scarcity of gasoline and diesel, and months of contaminated gasoline, which has ruined many of the engines of cars throughout the country.
1: A lot of complaints, it sounds like, from people, a lot of things driving them out into the streets. I want to rewind a bit and get back to what Rodrigo Paz stood for when he was running for president, what people who voted for him wanted, and now what they're saying about how he is governing now. Can you describe like the gulf between his promises and what he's delivered?
7: I think the gulf is enormous and it's increasing. The Bolivian elections excluded parties affiliated with former President Evo Morales, and the other parties on the left did not make it into the second round of voting. At that point in time, the two candidates were Jorge Tutu Quiroga, who had been the former vice president of former dictator Hugo Banzer, a member of the far right, and the other option was Rodrigo Paz Pereira. He has a conservative background. He has been a representative in many right-wing parties, but had a more moderate discourse than Quiroga. And at a point in time where grassroots voters felt that they would not be represented in this second round, his vice presidential candidate, Edmund Lara, a former police officer and a populist with a strong following on TikTok, obtained a great amount of Paz's vote from these same grassroots that are protesting now. But there are extreme differences between Paz and Lara, ideological differences, policy differences. And after the elections, Paz allied with another right-wing sector and named a cabinet that is largely white upper class or upper middle class. Only two women are represented, and there are no indigenous or grassroots members in Congress. And this is a dramatic change from most of two decades in Bolivian politics. So, you know, we have frustration on all sides in this conflict that doesn't seem to be coming anywhere close to resolution.
1: So just to make sure I'm understanding you here, voters voted for Rodrigo Paz, it sounds like, on the strength of his VP candidate, who was more of a lefty, and then kind of sidelined him and sidelined his power and pushed through a more centrist cabinet and more centrist policies.
7: That's accurate. So you have a Congress now that has a two-thirds majority of right-wing representatives, but there's no general representation or inclusion of the majority of the Bolivian population that are workers, subsistence farmers, indigenous, and grassroots.
1: You said this shows no signs of getting resolved. What does happen next? Where does this go?
7: Well, you know, signs are pointing to the declaration by supreme decree of PAS of a state of emergency or martial law. I think that there's a miscalculation on the part of the Bolivian right and the sectors that push for this, that this will end the conflict. At the same time, this threat infuriates protesters more, and I think I don't foresee that this will limit the conflict or cause the protesters to retreat. It will only lead to the loss of life and greater polarization.
1: Catherine Ledeber is the director of the Andean Information Network. We reached her in Cochabamba, Bolivia.

0: This is The World. I'm Marco Werman. The legendary Cuban-American trumpeter Arturo Sandoval has a new album, and it's a scorcher. Sandoval is 76 years old. As of last week, he's also a knight.
1: En atención a los méritos y circunstancias que concurren en el señor Arturo Sandoval Arocha.
0: That is the Spanish consul in Los Angeles bestowing upon the musician the second highest civil distinction in Spain on behalf of the country's king. Sandoval was singled out for knighthood because of his contributions to public service, especially in the realm of international relations. Sandoval grew up in Cuba and defected to the U.S. in 1990. He shared his story with me in our Boston studio almost 10 years ago to the day. And we're going to hear some of that conversation now. It's 1977, and Arturo Sandoval is about to meet his hero.
2: Early morning, somebody called me, a friend of mine who worked in the musician union. And he said, Arturo, I know you're a big fan of Dizzy Gillespie. He's coming this afternoon to Havana. And I said, well, that's a good joke. He said, no, I'm very serious, man. But don't say anything that I told you this because that could be a serious problem.

That's Olivia Rodrigo performing her new single, Drop Dead, in Barcelona earlier this month. And clips of that show have been getting a lot of reaction online, not because of what she's singing, but because of what she is wearing. In the video, we see her dancing around in a baby doll dress. And I want to say, like, dress is kind of generous. Like, there's bloomers involved, so it's up for debate. But the baby doll dress was a very popular feminist fashion statement in the 90s.

0: think Courtney Love. But a lot of people see Olivia's dress as being inappropriate for the current moment. Brittany Spanos wrote about the baby doll culture wars in The Cut. Welcome to the show, Brittany.
1: Thank you for having me.
0: Okay, so we know Olivia has a new album coming out next month called You Seem Pretty Sad for a Girl So in Love. And all of the sort of promotional stuff we've seen so far has this this look. Can you just sort of describe the aesthetic for anyone who hasn't seen it?
1: Yeah, I mean, so far we've only seen two videos from this rollout, and they've all sort of, everything's sort of geared towards a very vintage style. You know, in the Drop Dead video, she's kind of flouncing around Versailles in this very Sofia Coppola-esque moment directed by Petra Collins, who is very much known for this kind of vintage filter to very like modern girlhood. You know, she's wearing a Jane Birkin dress from a movie that in the late 60s, you know, it's very 60s, 70s vintage. And of course, the baby doll dress is a little bit entrenched into that, but we mostly know it from the resurgence in the 90s through grunge and through that aesthetic, which is also very important to Olivia Rodrigo and her music. And those are some big influences on her, like the 90s Riot Girl sort of empowered rock movement of that era.
0: Yeah. I mean, you mentioned like, you know, this idea of it feeling, you know, not new necessarily, you know, pop stars, especially, you know, women have always been scrutinized for their looks and sort of their outfits. What's the reaction you're seeing amongst the fandom to what Olivia's wearing here?
1: Yeah, I mean, you know, I've noticed increasingly over the years with the internet and with how everything works is that anything a pop girl specifically does is going to create this really intense sort of scrutinization and backlash that goes beyond just kind of media criticism and gets into the weeds of even their fandom having really strong opinions of what they should or shouldn't do or how they should or shouldn't present themselves. And, you know, I think for Olivia specifically, it's not something she's necessarily experienced in her career before because her first two albums and the aesthetic that came with them were very similar. They, you know, kind of built a larger world around her because she was such the rock pop girl, and that was sort of the aesthetic she was fitting into. She did often kind of go for, she started to kind of mature her look a little bit more as she, of course, got older and was no longer a teenager. But this was the first real step out of it, and it's super hyper femme in a way that her looks haven't been in the past. You know, it's the very floral, very pretty, very pink. There's a lot of that going on with how she's being presented. Of course, the baby doll dress structure and the structure of a lot of the dresses and items that she's wearing are much more hyper-feminized than the past clothes that she would usually gear towards in an album rollout. So obviously that comes with its own baggage of how the internet perceives it. And, you know, it's been very fascinating to see how it's kind of always kind of grows out of proportion on the internet with how people are reacting to how an adult woman is dressing herself.
0: Yeah. Well, I mean, you know, I mentioned that this is not the first time we've seen a major rock star play with the baby doll aesthetic. And certainly if you are my age or older, this is the first person that comes to mind.

Knowledge creation was a central part of Alexandria's identity. In his book, Alexandria, the City That Changed the World, writer and scholar Islam Issa lays out how knowledge gathering went on to become an important and sometimes aggressive policy. This is Ideas. I'm Nahla Ayed.

0: Alexander believed knowledge was power. He wanted his namesake city to be a seat of learning. This drive fed the establishment of the Library of Alexandria, one of the largest and most important of the ancient world.
1: Well, the letter of Aristeas, which is the first mention we have of the library in the 2nd century BC, says that Demetrius, who is the first librarian hired by Ptolemy I, was tasked with finding, and I quote, every book in the world. And that's the job description. So that is obviously not too selective, but as a concept, it's the idea that they could prescribe themselves as the caretakers of the world's knowledge. And so the ultimate library, if you like, could garner ultimate power.
0: In his book, Islam Issa describes the wheeling, dealing, and sometimes thieving that went into Alexandria's mission to be the book capital of the world.
1: So one of these was to write to different leaders around the world, and they did so and ask for any books to be delivered to them. There were some other interesting techniques, like searching anyone who enters the city. Every ship that came to the port was searched, not for contraband, but for books.
0: Wow.
1: The book was found, it was taken to the library where it would be copied, and in all likelihood, the owner would probably get the copy back, not the original. There were other tactics, like sending agents around the region to collect books and bring them back to Alexandria. There was a stage even where they embargoed the export of papyrus because Pergamon was trying to compete in terms of getting books, and they didn't want others to be able to get as many books as them.
0: That was a rival city in Turkey.
1: Exactly. And that's where we get the term parchment, because they began to write in animal hides there. So there were lots of different ways of trying to acquire the books.
0: And some of those ways could be violent and expensive and maybe even aggressive.
1: Yes, there's a famous example where they asked Athens to borrow their prized possession, which was the original papyrus works of the three famous Greek tragedians, and they paid a huge deposit to borrow them, 15 talents, which is about 450 kilograms of gold today. And once the library had its hand on these, they weren't going back, and actually they just kept them and didn't mind paying the deposit. I guess it reached a stage where they had to figure out whether the relationship with that foreign government was worth doing such a thing, and it became a weighing game in that sense.
0: Extraordinary.
1: It also meant that there were obviously there was a black market, because if you want to acquire every book in the world, then anything that's written will be purchased. So people just started to write anything or write books that were anonymous, or pretended they'd listened to someone famous and wrote what they heard. So there was a lot of unauthorized content, forgeries, and it took a while for the Library of Alexandria to notice that not all books were necessarily equal.
0: Mm. The extraordinary thing that happens in this whole process, which I found absolutely fascinating, is that for the first time in human history, and you point this out in the book, that books had become a valuable commodity, like precious stones and oil and wheat.
1: Yes, it's a fascinating development, isn't it?
0: Mm-hmm.
1: Books could become so valuable, so wanted, so state endorsed the whole process. The fact that the city's makeup begins to change, and so the markets begin to sell books, and people obviously who are visiting Alexandria for trade will want to go back with a souvenir of a book. But obviously, it would have to be a copy of a book that the library won't take from them on their way out. But it's a business opportunity for so many people, and I think it's a fascinating development that books have this value as a commodity, but obviously it leads to all sorts of issues in terms of underground activity and black markets as well.
0: Yeah. there was a sign apparently hanging in there that said it was a place of the cure of the souls. But it no longer exists. Those books no longer exist in that form in that building. What happened to the library in the end?
1: There are lots of theories about what happened to the library. There's an idea that it maybe was burnt down, and certainly there were fires that affected it. What we can say for sure is there was a decline. So just in the same way that it was supported as a state endeavor and all these resources were put into it, there came a time when these resources were reduced, or when the head librarian, who is actually a kind of minister, the head librarian lived in the royal palace, tutored the prince and princess. And there was a time when the Ptolemies eventually gave that role, for example, to army generals or friends, not to scholars. So as a result, there was some decline there. As freedoms reduced during certain times, scholars may have left and left with books as well. There were periods where scholars were removed from the city for various reasons. So we know that during Julius Caesar's attack, his war with Cleopatra's brother in the first century BC, that the library is partially destroyed with a fire that Caesar admits in his autobiography. When Octavian or Augustus takes over Egypt, he orders some books to be burnt. The third century, Caracalla, a Roman emperor, attacks the city and burns some of the Aristotelian books. Aurelian, after him, burns part of the royal quarter, which is where the library was. We also have the rise of Christianity, and some of the so-called pagan books were destroyed at that time. We have a report in the 5th century of empty shelves from the Roman historian Orosius. And so it's still there in the 5th century, but it's gone through this steady decline until it vanishes.
0: You write in your book that Alexandria is a megalopolis without which Judaism, Christianity, and Islam would be unrecognizable. What would you say are the major, you know, the biggest contributions the city made to each religious tradition? So maybe starting with Judaism.
1: Well, when it comes to Judaism, the history of the Jews in Alexandria is naturally longer than the history of the Christians and the Muslims. Mm-hmm. The Jews were in Egypt even before Alexandria's founding. And from the very start of Alexandria's founding, a tax exemption was created by Alexander that encouraged Jewish populations to move there. They even joined the army. And to add to that, the Ptolemies also ruled Palestine. So there was a real link with Jews, and they were an important demographic in Alexandria's early history. They had their own district, and they were able, promised to worship in peace there and carry out their rituals in peace there. One of the things that this resulted in was the translation of the Hebrew Bible into Greek. So Ptolemy II contacts Jerusalem's high priest, and they summon Jewish scholars to Alexandria to translate the Hebrew Bible. This is a really important event because it allows the Jews of Alexandria to more fully integrate into that society, because by the second, third, fourth generation of Jews in Alexandria, they no longer understand Hebrew and they know Greek, or Alexandrian Greek, Koine Greek, which is a language that Jesus is thought to have spoken. So they translate this Hebrew Bible into Greek, today known as the Septuagint. It's obviously one of the most influential translations of anything in history, in large part because it's going to be used in the composition of the New Testament and adopted by the church afterwards. There are other such examples as far as the Jews of Alexandria are concerned. By Ptolemy V's reign, so we're talking early 2nd century BC, there's the most magnificent synagogue in the region, according to rabbinic texts. Even as we go further along, we see that a Jewish philosopher, for example, Maimonides in the 12th century, writes the Mishneh Torah, in Alexandria, which is the only medieval work that compiles every aspect of Jewish observance. So there's a really long and important history.
0: Mm-hmm. Yes. And equally for Christianity as well. Maybe perhaps not as long as you say, but what's the influence? How did Alexandria help shape Christianity and the practice of Christianity?
1: Alexandria's Christians are certainly influenced by the different religions and makeups in the city already. So we have Egyptian mysticism, Greek thought like Platonism, Neoplatonism, Jewish tradition. There were Buddhists in Alexandria from the first century as well. So all of these help to shape the Christianity of Alexandria. One of the key things that we have to remember is that Alexandria is seen as a kind of liberal place that allows different people to come and take refuge there. And Christianity is initially a very niche religion before the Roman Empire adopts it under Constantine. So they're welcomed there and they begin to see the influence of these other religions around them. And one of the key things, for example, one of the key groups, for example, is the Gnostic group, that they were being treated badly by the Romans. And so they began to think about their place within humanity and divine wisdom. And this took on a very esoteric kind of more mystical idea of religion. And so both the Jews and the Christians take on this Gnostic idea. Christianity is also something that women are attracted to in Alexandria, because women have a bigger role in society in Alexandria than in other places. So women began to take a more active role in the faith's development as a result.
0: Hmm.
1: Just to give an example of that earlier, you know, the medical school of Alexandria welcomed women, whereas in Athens, it didn't.
0: Oh, wow.
1: So those are some of the key ideas. But then we also get church fathers like Clement of Alexandria, his student Origen of Alexandria, who write some influential texts about Christianity. And in Alexandria, the idea of allegory has developed quite a bit more, and it seems to have lasted in Christianity as a whole, where lots of the stories of the New Testament are taken for their allegorical value first and foremost. We also have in the 4th century Arius. Arius was a significant scholar of Christianity who advocated for a hierarchy in the Trinity.
0: Mm-hmm.
1: And this was influential in Alexandria that a council of Christian bishops was gathered together by the emperor in Turkey, today's Turkey, and they set to settle the issue with the Nicene Creed, which was a direct response to Arius's ideas. In the 5th century as well, Alexandria's Christian scholars combined the Old Testament and the New Testament into a single manuscript, which is a huge event as well, still known today as the Codex of Alexandria.
0: It's also essentially how Christianity enters Africa, Alexandria.
1: Absolutely. When one of the key figures in Alexandria's history, even today, is St. Mark the Evangelist. And St. Mark the Evangelist is an important figure because it's thought that he witnessed both the crucifixion and resurrection of Jesus. And he was somebody who arrived in Alexandria and preached the new faith. Initially, he only stayed for a short while, but he managed to found what became the Church of Alexandria and would later become the Orthodox Church or the Coptic Church. And this is essentially the way or the route through which Christianity spread into Africa through Alexandria.
0: Yeah. And finally, just on this list, Islam. was also shaped by Alexandria and the belief of its people in Islam. Just one or two things that you think the city changed or affected or influenced in the practice of the religion.
1: Okay. If I had to pick two things, yeah. I'd say one of them is the development of Sufism and mystic Islamic faith, because as mentioned, the Jews went to a more mystic idea of Judaism through their Gnostic beliefs, and the Christians were influenced by that. And I would also say that the Muslims were, because this was a haven for Sufis who could express themselves philosophically in a capital of philosophy, and who could move away from more orthodox ideas that were imposed in other parts of the region. You know, one of the most famous Islamic poems of all time, the Qasida Burda, or the Poem of the Mantle, was written in Alexandria in the 11th century by a man named Al-Busiri, who is a student of Al-Mursi Abu'l-Abbas, who's the saint of the city. The second thing would probably be the architecture, Islamic architecture, because when it came to the Umayyads, they wanted to build these ostentatious mosques. And so what they'd found in Alexandria was this history of Egyptian and Greek temples, synagogues, churches, and they were influenced by them. So there was one particular temple, which was a so-called pagan temple, which had a golden dome. And this shimmering golden layer was a technique long used in Alexandria. So in 7th century Jerusalem, the Umayyads built the Dome of the Rock with a golden dome. And then they built the Dome of the Rock with an octagonal design that they borrowed from the Alexandrian Cathedral, the Church of St. John the Baptist, that had an octagonal design. And we know that Alexandrian artists were transported in numbers to Palestine to construct the Al-Aqsa Mosque. They were also transported to Damascus, where they constructed the Umayyad Mosque, or the Mosque of Damascus. So all of these places have this astonishing Alexandria inspired mosaic style. And so Alexandria's influence on Islam actually extends to architecture and that kind of tradition.
0: Yeah, I'm not sure I knew that, actually. That's fascinating. We've been talking about religion and how each has been influenced by Alexandria, but what models, or what's the main model for religious coexistence that you see in that city's long history? Like, how is it that it was ensured that that cocktail of religions was able to, most of the time, not always, but harmoniously exist at the same time?
1: The first thing that was done by the Ptolemies was actually to create a new god, Serapis, and he's an amalgamation of Greek and Egyptian gods. And this was a way of trying to appease both and get them to see some mutuality. And to a large extent, that did work. When it came to the early Jews, it was about respecting their culture and respecting their traditions. And we have, even from the famous Cleopatra's time, we have documents that show that she was funding renovations of synagogues and so on, and that the rituals of the city weren't imposed on them. So this is something that would actually create issues further along the line. But where there were certain sacrifices or rituals, these didn't have to take place in the synagogues. And so we have a really interesting model there for the first four centuries. There was no ghettoization for the first four centuries. And things do change as the city's history goes along, and it doesn't remain within that ideal. For its whole history, of course.
0: Yeah, and you point out some of those episodes in Alexandria's history where it did become a site of religious persecution and violence. What do you make of that pendulum swing between tolerance and hostility? What does it say?
1: Well, I don't think that the pendulum swing is inevitable. That's the first thing. I think it's a result of rhetoric and policies. And a lot of the changes that happen in Egypt are as a result of Roman influence. When we look at Alexandria, even if we're not idealizing and just being pragmatic, there was relative religious tolerance for those first four centuries of the city's existence. The Roman influence changes that. And there are a few reasons for that. One of these is actually a kind of divide and conquer idea, which isn't just a phrase. It's actually a very viable tactic for the Romans, divide and conquer. The second would probably be the idea of citizenship. Now, Alexandria gave citizenship to Jews, for example. Now, once it becomes part of the Roman Empire, Alexandrians were still entitled to Roman citizenship, despite the rest of Egypt not being entitled to Roman citizenship. So this makes Jewish Alexandrians a problem for the Romans, because that means that there will be Jewish Roman citizens. And so the idea of citizenship and the kind of exclusivity and importance of Roman citizenship is one of the things that changes the state of play in Alexandria.
0: Yeah. Port cities' location gives them power, of course, both economic and political, but it also makes them vulnerable to invasion. And I wonder how that dynamic of both strength and vulnerability shaped Alexandria's political fortunes.
1: Certainly, the fact it's accessible from both land and sea makes it vulnerable. If a ruler does not strengthen their navy, then they certainly can be attacked. So there's an element of vulnerability in terms of that kind of location. There's also the idea that it's in such a good location that people will want it. People will think, certain rulers will think, this is exactly what I need in order to achieve my goals. So that's certainly true. The other aspect of that is that it brings about pandemics reach it quicker. Because there's so much activity at the port and so many people coming from different parts of the world. The Black Death reaches Alexandria quite quickly in the 18th century. Cholera reaches Alexandria and then spreads to England, France, and Spain.
0: Well, true to what you're saying, of course, the city changed hands so many times over its history. It was ruled by the Romans, the Umayyads, the Abbasids, as you said earlier, the Fatimids, the Crusaders, the Mamluks, Saladin, the Ottomans. I mean, there are so many people, and of course, the city was coveted because of its what it could bring economically to an empire or to a place. But I wonder why it was an important political prize for so many people, for so many different people.
1: There's something about its history that makes it attractive as well. There's an emulation of Alexander the Great, actually, as a key figure. We see that emulation from the Romans all the way to Napoleon and Muhammad Ali Pasha. They all seem to emulate Alexander and think that this could be the crossroads to some sort of world domination. It's a place where you can be ambitious. There's also this mix of histories. So when you think of certain classical capitals, they might only have one or two of those. But here is a place that actually fulfills the what we call the seven columns of Egyptian identity, if you like. So it's Pharaonic, it's Greco-Roman. It's Arab, it's Mediterranean, it's Coptic, it's Muslim, and it's African. It's all of those things in a way that many places aren't.
0: We started this conversation by talking about the two founding ideas of Alexandria, hybridity and knowledge as power. You say that Alexandria can be part of the answer to some of the the urgent questions that we have today about our values and relationships and politics, what's the most urgent question today that you think those ideas that Alexandria was built on could help us with today?
1: I think there's something important about people getting along, as simple as that sounds. People letting others live life as they want to be lived without imposition of whatever values they might have and think are important. Alexandria shows us how much can be achieved when that kind of tolerance and liberal ideology is enacted, and how much can go wrong when these ideas are affected.
0: Mm-hmm. What can we learn from Alexandria about the nature of change?
1: Well, one aspect of that is that change is inevitable. There will always be peaks and troughs. Societies undergo change, and external influences, whether they are the force of nature or someone you weren't expecting to appear, can just come out of the blue. It also tells us, I think, to have some humility in the sense that nothing lasts forever. Things can change, and we have the tendency as humans to perceive our own moment as the ultimate moment and assume that things will remain as they are. But actually, we're just a small part of a grander scheme, and much can change in short amount of time in between one generation and the next.
0: The last part of your book is so beautiful and captures so beautifully your feelings about the city. And you talk about walking around and that if you breathe deeply enough, history is in the air. But as you mentioned, ancient Alexandria is a city that has disappeared under modernity. I wonder how much of what you've done here is an attempt at resurrecting that city.
1: I think there's a definite attempt at resurrecting the city, because the historical ancient city is so conspicuously absent when you're there. But I think so much of it is present in the Alexandrian makeup, in how people are, in how people speak about Alexander the Great, in how people boast about their varied ancestries and friends and neighbors, in the fact that actually the erasure of one culture to the next, which happens, for example, in the architecture, when we see a temple become a church, become a mosque, doesn't take away from the story of that particular building. If anything, that particular building or place or square has its own history. And that history, even if it includes an erasure of the past, simply can't erase it, because it's always part of the story of that place. The story of that place lives on. Then you have some places that are just so ordinarily part of everyday life in Alexandria that we almost forget how wonderful and historic they are. So we have the oldest planned street in the world that's still in use, and we have the oldest garden that's still in use. And both of those are places where people walk around casually, aware or unaware of the great history of the city.
0: Yeah, I
1: think that there is something about ideas that extends beyond the physical. We don't necessarily have to see it or touch it for it to be an idea. What makes us human is our ability to tell stories, to create art, to pass on histories. And so the idea itself doesn't have to be physically manifested in front of us for it to hold power and for it to hold significance.
0: There's a lot of hope contained in that answer.
1: I think there's a lot to be said about seeing the best in humanity and hoping that humanity can think of itself in that way, think of itself in a hopeful way. I think the moment where we lose hope is a really sad moment.
0: Islam Issa, thank you so much for coming in and talking to us about Alexandria. We really appreciate it.
1: It's a real pleasure. Thank you for having me.

I've been speaking with Islam Issa, professor of public humanities at Birmingham City University and author of Alexandria, the City That Changed the World. This episode is part of our ongoing series on significant port cities. You can listen to other episodes about Singapore and Elmina in our podcast feed. 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This episode was produced by Pauline Holdsworth and Naheed Mustafa. Our web producer is Lisa Ayuso. Technical production, Sam McNulty and Danielle Duval. The senior producer is Nikola Lukšić. Greg Kelly is the executive producer of Ideas, and I'm Nala Ayed.

0: That is one beauty of a morning out there this morning. You need to take your coffee outside, even if you only have just a few moments before you have to get your day started. And just enjoy that lovely fresh morning air. We do have some showers in our forecast. They're just a slight possibility. Highs of 31 degrees today. This is Daybreak. Good morning on CBC Radio 1. It is Thursday, May 28th. I'm Shelley Joyce sitting in for Doug Herbert this morning. And here's what we have coming up for you in our first half hour this morning. Claims of unhoused people being targeted in Kamloops. We'll hear why one city councillor is worried about that. We'll have that story for you at 10 after 6. And another homeless encampment has popped up in the Okanagan. We'll hear what's happening in Oliver in our next half hour as well. And a little later on this morning, we're going to take an adventure. The kids are out loving, squealing, loving the water park at Riverside Park. The bike valet already set up. The ice loop is gone. But in its place, roller skating. Today is the first day. Daybreak will drop by in about an hour from now. We'll be doing that. 5:58. Marcella's here with some news headlines. Good morning to you.
1: Good morning, Shelley. A man on trial for murdering his ex-wife in Lumbee 2 years ago sent his daughter a voice message the day her mom was reported missing. That message, which was recorded in Russian, was played in a Kamloops courtroom yesterday during the daughter's testimony. And plans for a new overdose prevention site in downtown Vancouver are now on hold. The province backed down after getting several complaints about the proposed site in the Yaletown district. Those stories and more are coming up in the news at 6:30.
0: All right. I went for sort of a bit of a hike late afternoon yesterday. It was just so incredibly sweaty and hot. It was disgusting, I have to say. Even the dog didn't want to go. I was like, no, it's too hot for this.
1: I hope you had water.
0: It takes a while just to kind of get your body used to the significant shift in the temperature. Did you go out yesterday afternoon?
1: I went for lunch with a friend, so that was my afternoon, and then I was pretty tired after. Tried to take a nap when I got home, and I couldn't, so I just went to bed early last night.
0: All right, well, that's good. Enjoy those nice, cool evenings. Another hot day on the way today, 31. One is our afternoon high. And we might even see a thunderstorm today, by the way. And it's going to cool off dramatically for tomorrow. Highs of 24 with a chance of showers. World Report coming up after this.
2: 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That movie was nominated for an Oscar. He got to go to the ceremony, but didn't get to go to the main part because he didn't write the screenplay. He'll tell you there is a very big difference between the red carpet and the linoleum.
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5: This is World Report. Good morning, I'm John Northcott. Prime Minister Mark Carney is meeting CEOs and entrepreneurs today on a two-day trip to New York. It's not clear who exactly he's meeting with, but Carney says he's there to attract business and investment to Canada. Let's bring in Janice McGregor from our parliamentary bureau. So, Janice, it's been a busy week here at home, so why make this trip now?
6: John, this appears to be a networking trip, straight up. No cabinet ministers or Canadian business leaders are joining him. There are no political meetings planned with American officials either. Today seems to be about getting FaceTime to pitch for more foreign direct investment. Here's how he previewed it for reporters yesterday.
7: These are private sector meetings. These are with a series of institutions that are either heavily invested in Canada, interested in investing in Canada, and it's sensible to give the story. It's a very efficient use of time.
6: I'm told there's no specific target for this pitch, nothing in particular he's trying to land. But while Canadian government statistics show 2025 was a good year for foreign investment, Canada took in more per capita than any other G7 country, the scale of the infrastructure, defense procurements, and resource development the Carney government now aspires to isn't sustainable with just taxpayer money alone.
5: So, Janice, these business pitches are coming as Carney's government tries to manage economic and political uncertainty.
6: Yeah, and let's be frank. Last week's referendum announcement in Alberta, only the latest example of how these things can be kind of a process of two steps forward and one step back. The quarterly reports from Canada's major banks are out this week with a mix of optimism and caution. Scotiabank's noting a positive change in tone from foreign investors, but National Bank's CEO still sees a bit of a lull in the economy. BMO has called for more clarity on the government's infrastructure investments and trade negotiations. Yesterday, however, the U.S. and Mexico signaled their bilateral talks are going to extend at least into July, blowing through the July 1st renewal date for the North American trade agreement, suggesting a review of its terms could stretch on for months, maybe even years.
5: CBC's Janice McGregor in Ottawa. Thanks, Janice.
6: You're welcome.
5: The Pentagon says U.S. forces have bombed an Iranian drone control station near Bandar Abbas. It's the second U.S. strike on Iranian missile sites this week, and Tehran's Revolutionary Guard immediately issued a televised warning.
8: This response is a serious warning to show the enemy that aggression will not go unanswered. If repeated, we will respond even more decisively.
5: Iran claims it fired directly at the U.S. base responsible for the latest attack. The escalating violence threatens to tear apart the current truce, just as negotiators have signaled a peace deal is within reach. The U.S. Department of Justice is reportedly launching a criminal investigation into writer E. Jean Carroll. She's the woman, you'll recall, who successfully sued U.S. President Donald Trump for sexual abuse and defamation. Now, federal prosecutors are examining whether she committed perjury during a 2022 deposition in that exact case. CBC's Megan Fitzpatrick is in Washington with the latest. Megan, what exactly are prosecutors focusing on in this perjury claim?
9: Well, this is coming from reports from both CNN and the New York Times, and they say the investigation is focused on whether Carroll committed perjury because of what she said in a deposition back in 2022. That's when she was asked about who was funding her legal cases against Trump, and she reportedly said that she received no outside funding for her lawsuit, but then it was later revealed that billionaire Reid Hoffman had actually paid some of those legal fees. So that's all that's being reported so far in terms of details about this investigation that's apparently been launched into Carroll. Her lawyer declined to comment to CNN.
5: So, Megan, E. Jean Carroll, the latest opponent of the president to face a federal probe under this administration, how's the Department of Justice handling this case?
9: Yeah, this would be the latest instance of a criminal investigation being launched into a perceived enemy of the president. And what's extra interesting here, John, about this case is that the current acting attorney general who oversees the Department of Justice, Todd Blanche, he's reported to have recused himself from this investigation into Carroll because he used to be Trump's personal lawyer, and he was involved in those appeals that Trump has filed after losing those cases with Carroll. He is the acting attorney general because he replaced Pam Bondi, and the narrative here in Washington is that Trump wasn't happy with her performance as attorney general because she didn't push the Department of Justice hard enough to pursue his enemies. CNN is reporting, citing a source, that Blanche is not involved in anything to do with this investigation. He's not overseeing it. He's not participating in meetings. But still, this will no doubt prompt more criticism from Democrats on Capitol Hill who already accused Trump of using the Department of Justice to go after his enemies.
5: CBC's Megan Fitzpatrick in Washington. Thanks, Megan.
9: You're welcome.
5: Search crews are trying to account for missing students after a fire tore through a school in Kenya. At least 16 students are confirmed dead, dozens more injured. Worried families gather in a courtyard at the school about 120 kilometers north of Nairobi. Police say the girls' dormitory caught fire overnight. About 200 students were sleeping at the time. School officials say when they awoke, many fled in fear to nearby areas and are still missing. There's no word on what caused the fire. A high-profile murder case in Newfoundland and Labrador is reigniting calls to loosen jury secrecy laws. Canadian laws prevent jurors from speaking about the cases they deliberate on. But this past weekend, some jurors were seen crying as they convicted Dean Penny of the first-degree murder of his wife. Advocates say that's a sign jurors need to be free to speak and seek help after a disturbing trial. Ryan Cook reports.
10: I've got this heavy thing that I'm carrying, and it's mine to carry along. And that's a bit of an isolating feeling, too.
11: Jeanette Harris knows what it's like to find someone guilty of murder. She was the jury foreperson on a case in St. John's 8 years ago. Harris is all too familiar with the emotions, the responsibility, and then the silence.
10: We couldn't show what we were thinking or feeling. We couldn't express anything. We couldn't talk about it to anyone.
11: Harris is now concerned for the 12 jurors in the Dean Penny murder trial. Some wiped away tears after Sunday's verdict. Others openly cried. After 8 grueling weeks, they were instructed to stay quiet about what they learned.
12: How do we reintegrate jurors back into society the right way?
11: Mark Farren founded the Canadian Juries Commission after his own experience as a juror. He lobbied Ottawa for years to allow jurors to speak to medical professionals. That didn't happen until 2022.
12: It changed a barrier that had existed for decades, and so few Canadians knew about it.
11: Jeanette Harris didn't have that opportunity. Those conversations would have been illegal when she was a juror. Without the ability to speak to a mental health counselor, she became one herself.
10: It has been a big influence on that decision and on this journey that I'm now on, yeah.
11: Harris would like to see jury secrecy laws loosened further to at least allow people to speak to their own families. Ryan Cook, CBC News, St. John's.
5: Finally, families gathering in prayer is a staple of Eid celebrations, but the large crowds and loud noises can be tough to navigate for children with special needs. Now, a Toronto mosque is aiming to change that with a first-of-its-kind sensory-friendly service. Nurdin Karani went to check out the quiet adjustments having a big community impact.
13: Is she slept enough? Is she fed enough? Is she overstimulated?
14: Zakira Rose's 8-year-old daughter Halima is autistic. While she loves the festive spirit of Eid, the sensory overload of the traditional celebrations, usually held in large banquet halls lined with loudspeakers, was simply too much to bear. It's something Holden Ahmed, mother to a special needs child, can relate to.
15: It has been very difficult for me to fully enjoy Eid Salat for many years. I'm often worried and anxious, as my son finds it very hard to sit down. Many people haven't been very understanding of his diagnosis.
14: This year, the scene at Toronto's Khalid bin al-Walid Mosque is entirely different. The space has been transformed into a decompression zone, complete with noise-canceling headphones and weighted blankets.
16: I heard from one parent that this is their first time ever going to an Eid Salah. From another parent, they said it's been 4 years.
14: Dr. Sukina Dada of Smile Canada helped make the day a reality. Her organization partnered with local groups to bring this new take on Eid prayer to the mosque.
17: Parents here today understand sacrifice deeply. Some of you sacrifice your time, your emotional strength every single day for your children.
14: The greatest gift this Eid wasn't the food or the toys for the kids.
18: My heart's falling.
14: It was the simple joy of their children finally joining in on the celebration. Nuruddin Korane, CBC News, Toronto.
5: And that is the latest national and international news from World Report. Did you know that World Report is among the most popular podcasts in Canada? Don't miss out. 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I'm John Northcott. This is CBC News.
0: Thank you so much, John Northcott. Good morning. I'm Shelley Joyce. Marcella Bernardo's on the news desk this morning for Thursday, May 28th. And you're listening to Daybreak on CBC Radio 1. Doug Herbert's back in the host chair tomorrow. I'm Shelley Joyce, just sitting in for today. Here's what we have coming up for you in our next half hour. Kamloops City Councillor Dale Bass says she is deeply concerned about alleged violence towards unhoused people. We'll hear what she told council in just a few moments from now. We'll have that story for you. And also on the way, China's foreign minister is visiting Canada today for the very first time in 10 years. So that's important. We're going to hear what that could mean for Canada's economy and for our relationship with China. That's all coming up in about a half an hour from now. 6:10, here's Marcella with some news headlines.
19: Thank you, Shelley. First responders in Penticton have been working through the night to put out a large fire at a construction site. The mayor says no one was hurt, but several people in the area were forced to leave their homes. And the Kamloops Airport could be home to one of the soon-to-be-retired Canadian snowbird jets. City Council is sending Ottawa a letter asking to permanently display that red and white showcase at Fulton Field. Those stories and more coming up in about 20 minutes.
0: We went out for lunch yesterday. Did you sit outside under a big umbrella?
19: Not under an umbrella, but we sat outside in front of Art We Are.
0: Nice.
19: So I had brought my friend some flowers, and this nice lady came by and had to touch them because she didn't know that they were real.
0: Oh, really? They're so that perfect.
19: They're peonies from my garden, so it was kind of nice. And it was funny because I felt like maybe we should have given her one because she was kind of hinting that she wanted
0: Well, you brought a bouquet of peonies in the other day, and they just lit up the whole office. They smell really fresh too. Like they're not overpowering, right?
19: They're not overpowering, but they're major draws for ants. So when you cut them, you have to make sure that you shake them a bit because I find ants nestled in the petals.
0: All right. Well, if people have the chance to have lunch outside or even coffee this morning out on a patio, I would say jump at that opportunity. It's going to be 31 later on today, probably too hot to sit outside late afternoon. So do so this morning. You might even see a thunderstorm, according to Environment Canada for today. That's for Kamloops. 15 degrees outside right now, and 31 is our high later on. And then tomorrow, it's going to cool off dramatically. 24 tomorrow with the chance of some showers. Merritt, chance of showers today, highs of 30. Logan Lake, 26, 29 with sun for Barrier. About 23 today at Sun Peaks. Lytton, Lillooet, sunny and 32 degrees for this afternoon. You might see some thunderstorm activity in Lillooet today. Cache Creek, 31, chance of a thunderstorm there. Clinton, 26, Ashcroft, 32 with sunshine. Salmon Arm, Chase, the Shuswap, 30 degrees, chance of showers or thunderstorms for today, and much cooler, 22 for tomorrow. We've got 31 for Clearwater today with sunshine, Blue River 25, Valemount Sun 26, Revelstoke maybe a shower or thunderstorm today for you folks, highs of 29. And in the Caribou, 100 Mile House, Williams Lake, sunny 26 degrees for today. It's 10 now. Chance of showers tomorrow. It's going to be pretty chilly tomorrow in the Caribou, 16 degrees. That's your high. And then kind of a mixed weekend of sun and cloud. Punsey Mountain, I don't have a temperature for Punsey Mountain. I'll have to check that one. Vancouver, sunny and 20 degrees for today.
19: And the roads are looking pretty good this morning. There's no major issues on the highways apart for construction work that might cause a few delays. And same with downtown Kamloops. There's a lot of road work going on, but no major stoppages.
0: So, okay.
19: But if you see something, let us know at kamloops@cbc.ca.
0: Awesome. Thanks so much.
19: You're welcome.
0: Claims that homeless people are being targeted in Kamloops have surfaced at City Hall. At this week's regular council meeting, Councillor Dale Bass says she's worried about violence towards vulnerable people, and she pointed to recent incidents and said the behavior had to stop. So here's part of what she told council.
18: I'm concerned about vigilantism right now. I'm concerned that someone, for whatever reason, tried to run down an unhoused person. I'm concerned, for whatever reason, someone tried to swamp an unhoused person with his speedboat and then swore at him continually. I'm concerned about the rantings that go on to social media when people talk about these incidences. And I don't know how we address them other than to continue to say, stop it. But I'm also concerned as we go into this election period that we may have people running for council or for mayor, I don't know, who fuel this as well because of their lack of understanding of the laws that apply to us when we're dealing with the unhoused and when we're dealing with the crime and the safety issues. So I'm not certain how we deal with this, but this may be something we can throw into, and maybe you are doing this, Manager Audrey, with Let's Learn. I haven't been this concerned in a few years. And I'm hearing from other people who are just as concerned. I'm hearing from outreach workers who are concerned. So I just wanted to raise that as an issue. I hope we can be aware of it. But I think we all have a role here to say stop it. And these are people. They're not vagrants. They're Kamloopsians. They're us.
0: Kamloops.
18: That's all. Thank you.
0: City Councillor Dale Bass. Sorry to interrupt you there, Dale. Speaking of this week's council meeting, her concerns have raised a lot of questions. So we're going to unpack those later on this morning. Councillor Bass will join us live on Daybreak in our studio at around 7:40 this morning. So 28

0: established structures with wood heat. I mean, they look like little homes, so it's not sort of just a few tents that have popped up. I think these are people who have been here for quite some time now. And yeah, like wood heat, and there's sort of patio furniture out there, and
1: Oh.
0: it's quite well established.
1: Okay, did you talk to the people there and about why they were there and how they got there and so on?
0: I did speak to one of the residents there, Al, and I think everyone sort of is down there for their own reasons, which is part of what makes sort of coming to a solution challenging, because I think that the answers for everybody are going to look a little bit different. I did ask Al, if tomorrow we were able to come up with, six homes for the people who live down there, would they leave? And I mean, he acknowledged he couldn't speak for everyone, but he said probably not everyone would leave. Not everyone, wants to live in society and sort of participate in the rules of society and that sort of thing.
2: That was Oliver Town Councillor Amy Grice, talking with Chris Walker, the host of Daybreak South.

0: Coming up later on this morning on The Current, a special edition of The Current, live from Victoria, with Ottawa and Alberta fast-tracking a new West Coast bitumen pipeline. BC Premier David Eby isn't holding back. He says Canada can't work if the federal government only rewards what he calls bad behavior. Matt Galloway is going to be sitting down with Premier Eby for a conversation on pipelines and BC's role in Canadian unity. That's coming up later this morning on The Current. Right here after our show ends at about 8:37. Another important tax deadline is approaching, and it affects many Canadians. The Canada Revenue Agency gives sole proprietors and self-employed workers more time to file their return. As our personal finance columnist Rabina Ahmed-Haq reports, this can be a stressful time for anyone working in the gig economy.
1: If you made any money where you collected HST or GST or were not issued a T4, you may be considered self-employed. If that's the case, you have extra time to file your tax return.
2: If you are someone who is either a sole proprietor or someone who has a side hustle, you're earning a little bit of that, you know, that in that gig economy, we call it, you have the ability to take advantage of filing your taxes on June 15th instead of April 30th.
1: Stephanie Riccio is a chartered professional accountant based in Toronto, serving clients across the country. She says that with so many more Canadians making a side income, many have more time to file their return. This includes individuals who have regular full-time jobs that issue a T4 and have any self-employment income. But there are conditions.
2: The big must-know in that is, even if you can file on June 15th, if you have a tax balance owing to the CRA, it actually still needs to be paid by April 30th. And if you do not pay by April 30th, then of course, May 1st, the clock starts to tick and you're going to start to accrue interest on that balance until it's paid.
1: Unlike individual filers, you do avoid the late filing penalty, as the CRA allows extra time for you to get all your documents together.
3: It is a big undertaking. The cost of red tape and paperwork on small business is massive.
1: Dan Kelly is the president of the Canadian Federation of Independent Business. He says small business owners are grateful for the extra time to file their return, but it doesn't take away from the fact that tax time is daunting for self-employed individuals. He says government procedures cost his members millions of dollars a year.
3: This is not a small issue for small business owners. It's a big one. And that's why, of course, we're always urging government to try to simplify as much as they possibly can our tax structures so that it allows for average people to do this on their own.
1: Kelly says many self-employed individuals are not tax savvy. They struggle with bookkeeping and accounting. He wants the government to do more than just give self-employed Canadians extra time to file. He estimates that there are up to 4 million Canadians who would be considered self-employed.
3: The situation is quite complicated, and there are extra responsibilities if you are self-employed.

0: Now, there certainly are some benefits of that, in that you can perhaps offset some expenses, and deduct certain things that salary employees are not able to deduct. But you have to make sure that you have a really strong case to do that, and you make and absolutely need to make sure that you have all the documentation in place. So there are additional stressors that the salary employees just don't have.
1: Kelly recommends sole proprietors seek the help of a tax professional. He says for most self-employed individuals, their tax situation is more complicated. Accountant Riccio agrees and says many may be leaving money on the table if they don't understand what they are entitled to.
2: I would definitely say is not being aware of all of the deductions and the credits that you could be eligible for, right, if it's your first time going through this process. And I think that I would also say, you know, for people who are in relationships, also not recognizing that if one person within the partnership qualifies for the June 15th deadline, that the other partner in the relationship is also able to take advantage of that same filing extension.
1: She says most self-employed people make quarterly payments for both income tax and HST/GST payments throughout the year. So there should not be any overdue payments when you file. But that doesn't take away from the stress of this deadline. For CBC Radio, I'm Rubina Ahmed-Huck.
3: Thank you so much, Rubina. Good morning. I'm Shelley Joy, sitting in for Doug Herbert this morning for this Thursday. It's a gorgeous morning out there this morning, May 28th. Something kind of fun coming up this weekend at the Paramount Theater.

0: to be.
1: The Sound of Music, a special event screening this weekend at the Paramount. We'll have details here on Daybreak at 7:25 this morning. 6:23 now. Well, another, what was I going to tell you about? Oh, Liberal MP and former Environment Minister Stephen Guilbeault officially announced his resignation from politics yesterday in the House of Commons. The longtime environmentalist's emotional departure was received with applause from all sides of the floor. Guilbeault started his political career under former Prime Minister Justin Trudeau. His exit comes as the Carney government has rolled back a number of climate policies in recent months. Guilbeault spoke to with the CBC's David Cochrane about his reasons for stepping down.
2: I think it's a respectful disagreement with the Prime Minister and the government on how to approach climate change. I've heard some people say that we had a plan on paper before. I respectfully disagree with that. An independent analysis by the Climate Institute, the Canadian Climate Institute, at the end of 2024 said that we were tracking to be at minus 36% in 2030, where we were supposed to be at minus 40. So we weren't quite there, but we were getting very close. And our plan was a combination of investment, of fiscal measures like carbon pricing, and of regulations. And now with the backsliding that we've seen, we will be lucky if we hit minus 15% by 2030. So we're still fighting climate change in Canada, but nowhere near to the same level of intensity that we did just a year and a half ago. I was in this seat for 4 years. I've been working on this for 30 years. Looking at what we have in front of us, there is no way we can reach our 2030 targets. Unless there's a significant shift, there's no way we can reach our 2035 targets. And in fact, in the signed agreement with Alberta, it doesn't say we're committed to reaching carbon neutrality. It says something like we're committed to striving to. So even the government now recognizes that we won't even be able to reach our 2050 carbon neutrality targets. I almost say I was recruited by Prime Minister Trudeau to come and help his government advance the fight against climate change, nature conservation, and in some cases we did so very successfully, convening 196 countries in Montreal in 2022 and helping the world commit to protect 30% of the planet. Like it was important, it was impactful on many different areas, and if I had to do it again, I would do it again, but my reason for being in politics is to be able to continue advancing these issues. And right now I see that on some of them, certainly climate change, it's not a place where I can continue advancing these issues. So I'm not giving up, as Voltaire would say, I'm not going back to my garden. I will continue to work on these issues in one way or the other. And I think when it comes to certainly climate change, there are a lot of people within caucus and in our membership. I've heard from so many Liberal volunteers, members, people at the door who will also, it's not the number one issue right now. People rightly so are worried about a number of other issues, but this idea that people don't care anymore about the environment, I think is wrong.
1: That was outgoing Liberal MP Stephen Guilbeault speaking about his resignation from Parliament yesterday. 6:26 now. Yukon-based singer-songwriter Gordy Tentrees is returning to BC. He has just announced a series of shows across the province this summer, including one in Cache Creek. This is Gordy Tentrees.
3: Saddle

0: more.
1: Nice. That was Gordy Tentrys. He's playing a number of upcoming shows in BC. In fact, he is going to be starting at Dead Man Acres, which is a homestead near Cache Creek, on July 24th. His tour of the interior rounds out in Princeton on July 30th. It is 6:30 now. It's time for our CBC News.
2: This is CBC News. Good morning. I'm Marcella Bernardo in Kamloops. It's 13 degrees and sunny. Williams Lake is 10 degrees and also sunny. The daughter of a woman found dead near Lumbee 2 years ago testified at her father's murder trial yesterday. Vitaly Stefanski is charged with the second-degree murder of his ex-wife. Yesterday, 18-year-old Selena Martin told the jury her father left a voice message in Russian claiming her mother had made life hell. The body of 44-year-old Tatiana Stefanski was found in a remote area one day after her daughter received that voicemail. Earlier this week, prosecutors say Vitaly Stefanski confessed to killing her. He has pleaded not guilty. The trial continues today in Kamloops. A large fire at a construction site in Penticton is now under control after burning most of the night. It started around 10:30 on the corner of Channel Parkway and Green Avenue. Massive flames could be seen from across the city. Mayor Julius Bloomfield says no one was hurt, but several homes had to be evacuated.
3: The building is completely destroyed. There was a house that was severely burnt next to it and another one that has been damaged. There were about 12 homes evacuated.
2: Bloomfield says crews from several regions help fight the fire and emergency support services are available for evacuees. The cause is still under investigation. A Canadian tourist who tested positive for hantavirus is still in hospital on Vancouver Island, but showing progress. BC's top doctor, Bonnie Henry, says the patient remains in stable condition.
4: They've been, we hope, through the worst period. As you may be aware, this hantavirus, this Andes strain, is a disease where people can crash, as we call it, quite rapidly and need ventilator support. And so we're through that period.
2: Three other Canadian passengers who traveled on a Dutch cruise ship last month continue to isolate with no symptoms showing up yet. Plans to open a new overdose prevention site in Vancouver's Yaletown neighborhood have been postponed. The province confirmed yesterday that's mainly due to backlash from the city's mayor and local business groups. Harm reduction advocate Guy Felicella says this delay will not help anyone struggling with drug addiction.
5: We could see more people with brain injuries, we could see more overdose deaths, we could see more public consumption. Having it pushed back to a later date doesn't change anything that's happening in the area.
2: The Yaletown site was previously relocated twice. Vancouver City Council passed Mayor Ken Sims' motion earlier this month to block this latest one at 900 Helmkin Street. A composting facility previously fined for environmental contamination has now been accused of violating more regulations. The CBC's Jacqueline Gelineau has more from Salmon Arm.
6: The Columbia Shuswap Regional District has filed a petition in the Supreme Court of BC against Spa Hills Composting Facility. In the court documents, the regional district alleges the compost facility broke regulation by having more buildings, structures, and compost on the property than the area's zoning bylaw allows. This was discovered during an inspection in 2024. Spa Hills Composting Facility is also facing fines under the province's Environment Management Act for improper containment of compost byproducts. The most recent fines were imposed this last January. Both the Columbia Shuswap Regional District and Spa Hills Composting Facility say they will not be commenting on the petition as it is before the courts. Jacqueline Gelineau, CBC News, Salmon Arm.
2: A Kelowna helicopter company is getting a piece of a $310 million federal program to start a national wildfire fleet. Ottawa announced a dozen new firefighting aircraft will be leased over the next 5 years. There, three will be leased from Kelowna's Coldstream Helicopters. While the fleet will be based in BC, planes and helicopters will be deployed as needed across the country. Alexandria Jones is with the Canadian Interagency Forest Fire Center, which coordinates the national wildfire response.
7: When there's a very busy fire seasons, there is definitely competition for resources just because there is generally a shortage of aircraft and pilots, not just across Canada, but internationally.
2: The fleet includes four air tankers, a bird dog plane, and five heavy lift helicopters. Plans to ground the Canadian Forces Snowbirds fleet could see one of those decommissioned jets find a home in Kamloops. Last week, the federal government announced the aging red and white Tudor jets will be retired. They will be replaced in a few years after headlining many air shows and being heavily featured at several national events. On Tuesday, City Councillor Stephen Karpuk suggested one of the jets could be part of a Kamloops Airport display at Fulton Field.
0: Putting forward a motion that council supports the procurement by our airport management team to obtain one of the retiring, snowbirds, is the best way to put it, for the future. So I don't know if I worded that correctly. I'm sure someone can wordsmith it better than I can speak.
2: City Council unanimously voted in favor of reaching out to Ottawa, expressing interest in acquiring one of the retired planes. And finally, the only Canadian team left in the Stanley Cup playoffs is now facing elimination. Montreal lost last night's game against the Carolina Hurricanes, which lead the best of seven Eastern Conference Series 3-1. That's bad news for Montreal fans, but great for Kamloops native Logan Stankoven, who scored one of the goals for Carolina yesterday. The winner of this series goes on to face Las Vegas in the final for hockey's Holy Grail. It is 6:35, and that is your latest CBC News for British Columbia.
1: All right. Thanks so much, Marcella.
2: You're welcome.
1: I wandered down to Riverside Park yesterday. The kids were absolutely loving the water park. Lots of squealing, and the bike valet is all set up, ready to go. The ice loop, as you know, is gone, but in its place, roller skating. Today is the first day, so Daybreak is going to drop by at 10 after 7 this morning and find out what's happening down there.
2: I can't wait to hear the sounds of the kids laughing and playing.
1: You know what? If you're having a bad day, that's what you need to do. Just go down to Riverside Park and sit under a tree. It'll just lift your spirits, especially today. It's going to be gorgeous. Sunny skies. You will need some shade, though. Highs of 31 for this afternoon. Might see a thunderstorm as well today, by the way. Chance of showers for tomorrow and much cooler. Highs of 24. So get out and enjoy that lovely sunshine. And if you can, you know, really suck the life out of this morning, that's what I would do. It's nice and cool. It's about 15 degrees outside now. Let's see. Logan Lake, 26 degrees. Ashcroft, 32 with sunshine today. Lytton, Lillooet, you've got sun and 32 in your forecast. You also might see some thunderstorm activity. And Salmon Arm chasing the Shuswap, 30. Showers or a thunderstorm possible today, but mainly just blue sky and sunshine there this morning. Blue River, sunny, 25. And 100 Mile, Williams Lake, sunny skies and 26 for today. It is 10 degrees this morning at the Williams Lake Airport. Time now for a look at sports. Here's Paul McGowan. Paul McGowan, good morning to you.
8: Good morning, Shelley.
1: Well, I guess we need to start with the NHL. Desperate times for Montreal now after a loss last night.
8: Yeah, the Canadiens down 3-1 now. And the story of this series since game one has been stifling defense from Carolina. Just 12 shots allowed in game two, just 13 allowed in game three. And Shelley, I will let the Montreal crowd last night tell you whether the Habs were able to reverse that trend. That is 20,000 people, give or take, yelling, shoot the puck. Just 18 shots on goal for Montreal as they get shut out 4-0. Captain Nick Suzuki tried afterward to explain the lack of offense.
9: I think every single game we played them this year, they've outshot us and we've won four. It's obviously we're shooting, they're getting good sticks, good blocks, missing the net. So it's not like we're not shooting the puck at all. I mean, we're, a good offensive team. I feel like we're just some execution right at the end isn't there right now, and we got to find a way to be better at that.
8: The Habs collectively a pretty dejected group post game at Carolina now has a chance to clinch this series on home ice. Game five goes on Friday from Raleigh.
1: Okay, let's go to basketball. Toronto Tempo got a win last night.
8: It snapped their two-game losing streak with a 111-104 win over the Chicago Sky. One of the big moments in this game came late in the fourth quarter. The Tempo lead was down to 2, but Marina Mabry hits a 3 to give Toronto some breathing room. Mabry had 24 points on the night, but it was Niara Sabali who earned Player of the Game honors last night, leading the way with 29 points. Coach Sandy Brondello talked after the game about what she means to the team.
10: I think the world of Niara, we drafted her to New York, and then obviously we had the opportunity to get her expansion. It was a no-brainer for us. And as I sold it, it's an opportunity to show everyone what she's capable of. Now she's an important player for us. So for me, she put so much work into it. She's faced so much adversity. So when great things like this happen, it's pretty special. And she's very humble, a humble player. And I love that about her.
8: The Tempo are now even on the year for wins, for losses. They're back at home on Saturday to host Seattle.
1: Okay, let's finish baseball. The Blue Jays managed to squeak past the Marlins yesterday.
8: A tense baseball game yesterday afternoon. Part of that was the score. It was a close ball game all the way through. But after four Blue Jays hitters were hit by pitches a couple of days ago, Yuri Perez of the Marlins drilled Kazuma Okamoto right in the middle of the back in the fourth inning. Jays manager John Schneider did not like it, yelled something at Perez. Perez then struck out Yohendrick Piñango and sort of taunted the Blue Jays bench on his way off the field. Here is John Schneider on the drama of that moment.
11: Guys getting hit. Yeah, like I said yesterday, you know, I don't think Sandy's not trying to hit anyone with breaking balls, but, you know, I think collectively as a group, you get tired of it when it's, you know, Oak takes 97 in the back. You know, it's the old thing. If you're going to throw in, you know, if you can control it. But I think, too, whenever players kind of respond and things like that, you kind of just get lost in the heat of the moment.
8: Not often that you hear a major league manager admit that, yeah, maybe his emotions got the best of him, but it's Schneider and the Jays who get the last laugh yesterday after Perez skipped off the mound and taunted the Jays dugout. He then injured himself while stretching in the dugout between innings, had to leave the game.
1: Oh, no.
8: And in the very next inning, yeah, the Blue Jays tie it up. And by the way, Kaz Okamoto is the one who hits the game-winning home run a couple of innings later. So revenge for the Blue Jays. They are back at it tonight. They open a four-game series with Baltimore.
1: Ugh. Who injures themselves stretching? I mean, I do.
8: It's one of those moments where you're like, yeah, some athletes are just like the rest of us.
1: Yeah, exactly. Thank you, Paul. Have a good one. I'll see you tomorrow.
8: Thanks, Shelley. You too.
1: So long. That's Paul McGowan with CBC Sports. Scott Regier is going to be back tomorrow. He'll be talking FIFA. He's been working on a special series of stories for us. So that's coming up tomorrow. Also, Marty Hastings will be by tomorrow as well. He's got news from the BC Lions training camp. And he'll have more on, a personal injury. I'll say he wasn't stretching on the sidelines. He was trying to get right in with the Lions media touch football game. Things went awry. So we'll hear the whole story on tomorrow's show.

0: Good morning. It's Thursday. It's May 28th. This is Daybreak on CBC Radio 1. I'm Shelley Joyce sitting in for Doug Herbert this morning. And lovely sunny skies out there this morning. Blue and cool and just about the perfect kind of morning. Environment Canada says we could see a shower, maybe a thunderstorm later on for today. China's foreign minister is visiting Canada for the first time in a decade. He is here to talk trade and security. The visit comes as Ottawa and Beijing try to rebuild these ties after years of tension. For more on this, we've reached Julian Karagesian. He's a former special advisor to the International Trade and Finance Branch at Canada's Department of Finance. And now he's a visiting lecturer at McGill University's Department of Economics. Morning to you.
1: Good morning. How are you?
0: I'm really good, thank you. So what could this visit mean for Canada's relationship with China right now?
1: Well, I think it's another positive step towards a warming, thawing, let's put it that way, bilateral relationship with China. We first saw our prime minister visit in mid-January and met with President Xi, and they hammered out the main contours of a strategic partnership, and the immediate business at hand was also getting tariff relief. So we reduced tariffs on their electric vehicles from 100% to, I think, 6%. And China eliminated a lot of its tariffs on Canadian foodstuffs, Canadian agri-food products, and canola is down to 15%. And so trade, you know, started resuming in those areas right away. And for the first time, we're now importing Chinese EVs. So there's a quota, 49,000. And so this is a very positive step. I'm assuming that they're going to discuss how to extend this tariff relief agreement beyond the end of the year when it expires, and also to talk about a range of other issues, energy and the whole strategic partnership and how that's going to unfold.
0: How important would you say China is to Canada's economy and just to the growth of future trade?
1: I mean, at the moment, you know, as we all know, the United States dominates our trade. It absorbs about 75% of our exports. Interestingly, China comes in at number two. They're about 3.7% of our exports. That's the current snapshot. In dollar terms, trade with the U.S., two-way trade is over $1 trillion. And two-way trade with China is about $130 billion. The interesting thing is, given how immense China is, and just given the size of its population, it's almost one out of every five people in the world, given the complementarities between our economies, they're this manufacturing giant, and we're a natural resource and energy giant. So there's a natural trading fit there. So for our future trade, they're much more important than currently. And they could represent the second biggest export market by far going ahead.
0: Well, you mentioned just how much we rely on the United States. Do you think this will help Canada to reduce that reliance if this relationship with China continues to grow, or is that kind of unrealistic?
1: No, I think that's quite realistic. I think we have really a substantial scope to expand our oil and gas exports, our food products from our Western farmers, from our fisheries out east, from Quebec, and also niche products, health sciences products, where Canada's reputation in the world in food and health sciences is just, and also in energy, being a reliable energy exporter, we have a fantastic reputation. So I think we can build on that. And let's say, you know, right now we're trading, like right now the United States absorbs 75% of our exports, three out of every $4. Let's say that goes down, for sake of argument, to 60%. Could China replace all of that immediately? No. But China would be the biggest part of the puzzle to replace that. And then there's India, the rest of Asia, Brazil, and the whole South America. I mean, there's the whole world out there. China's just, after the United States, China's number two. And so, yes, we can reduce our dependence on the United States, reduce Washington's leverage over Ottawa, and a big piece of that could come from China.
0: How risky could this be? I mean, you know, Trump gets sort of ticked off at these kinds of arrangements or relationships. Could Canada face some risks in trying to get closer to China? And what about all those concerns that we've talked about for a long time around China's human rights records and other recent frictions between the two countries?
1: Absolutely. So the first part of the question, risks resulting from our excessive reliance on a single market, the United States, they were always there. We never really thought about them. But they materialized during Trump's first term. They stayed there during Biden's term. And now they've really materialized in a more fundamental way in Trump's second term. So we've actually experienced these risks. They've materialized. And so if we do nothing, if we keep relations with China and other countries like India pickled, we still face weaponization of our dependence on the United States, because Trump's actions against Canada, Mexico, and other countries, that started before we began talking with the Chinese. We want an expanded relationship with China. They want one with us. That came in the wake of the trade war. So we're responding to what Washington's doing. I think it's good regardless. And I think for our sovereignty, for the resilience of our economy and society, for our long-term prosperity, I think it's good practice, regardless of how Trump reacts. I think we need to diversify. And starting with China and India, of course, with Europe and the entire world. I mean, I think we should remember 95% of the world's population and 75 to 80% of the world's economy resides outside the United States. And the Americans are, the country itself is going through some convulsions, political, economic. And, while that happens, we need to put Canada first and trade with the entire planet. And so I think there's going to be risks of blowback from Washington, but I think we need to take those risks for our own sovereignty and for our long-term prosperity.
0: Julian, thank you so much for your expertise on this. Great to speak with you.
1: Thank you for having me.
0: That's Julian Karagesian, a visiting lecturer at McGill University's Department of Economics. We reached him in Montreal this morning.

0: If you're thinking ahead to the weekend and making some plans, yesterday I was asking about the movie called Blue Heron. I've been hearing fabulous things about it. In fact, I think our movie critic said it was her favorite movie of the year. Not only Canadian made, but made by a BC director and filmmaker named Sophie Ramvari. And it is playing this Saturday at 7:30 at the Paramount Theater. And there'll be a little film before that from Sophie just talking about how she got into making movies in British Columbia and how her home shaped her film career. So that's Blue Heron. If you haven't seen it yet, Saturday, this coming Saturday, 7:30 at the Paramount. We're on the biggest, or the verge, rather, of the biggest wealth transfer in history. By the end of the decade, between $1 and $2 trillion will get passed down to younger generations. The actual details, who's going to get what, a little bit fuzzier. But as CBC producer Jennifer Keane finds out, maybe they shouldn't be.
1: Tatiana Bishop had to grow up really fast. When she was 10, her dad passed away. Then, less than a decade later, her mom died, leaving her and her brothers to figure things out.
2: I mean, there was a lot of panic. We just didn't know anything that was happening. We were still living in the home. We didn't know if there was a will.
1: They didn't know anything about the family finances.
2: Was the house paid off? Was there money owed? What bank did she deal with? Like, you know, I was 19 going on 20. It's things you maybe didn't think to ever bring up, or you didn't think you'd have to deal with.
1: Talking about what will happen when we die and where our money's going to go, not everyone's into it.
3: I think money has been for a long time perceived as a dirty, you know, uneasy topic. Dirty, not as in bad, just taboo. We don't talk about money. That's not a thing we talk about.
1: Gary Tilak Singh is with the MoneyWise Institute. Last year, it conducted a survey asking Canadians about inheritance and whether they're planning to leave a legacy.
3: 80% of those with some money, 80% would say, well, I plan to leave an inheritance. And yet, if you talk to receivers, they would say, we've never heard about it.
1: In fact, more than half of those who plan to leave something to family haven't told them the details. Jonathan Ng says that can lead to misunderstandings and even hurt feelings. He's a wills and estates lawyer in Calgary. And recently, he had to tell some clients they weren't getting the family home.
4: There was a $750,000 U.S. property, and they expected it to pass to them. They expected to receive it when their father died. But no, it is going to go to their step-parent.
1: When it comes to wills, he says the best surprise is no surprise. Knowing what's coming helps people plan their future.
4: I feel that young adults can be brought into the conversation, specifically those in the early to mid or through the 20s, which I find to be sort of a very formative time for young adults.
1: But if you're one of those young adults and you hear you're going to inherit some of Grandma Edith's fortune, maybe don't bank on it too much.
4: I've seen it before, absolutely, where people live their lives premised partly on what they plan to inherit. They will plan their spending. They will plan their retirement. They'll plan their educational.
1: And sometimes the money doesn't come through.
4: Now, this is not common, but I've seen it enough for it to be a cautionary tale.
1: Even so, Jonathan says it's best for everything to be out in the open. If you plan to leave an inheritance, let your family know roughly what it might be and how you plan to divvy it up. Just do it at the right time.
4: If communication to your children about your will is going to ruin Sunday supper for the next decade, then maybe as a general indicator, communicating, yeah, let's just cut that out. There is a time and a place for secrets.
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5: We're going to be renting roller skates, paddle boards, kayaks, canoes, and having a concession stand over at the Riverside Park.
0: Kamloops Riverside Park is switching into full summer mode. The water park is up. The bike valet is running. And where the new ice skating loop was this winter, there is now a roller skating park.
5: Right now, we have just done an initial buy of 120 skates brand new from Rydell. We are renting out helmets, protective gear, everything to actually be safe and for everyone to have a positive experience at the park.
0: We'll hear more later on this morning, but right now, here's our question about roller skates. Back in the day when roller skates were first invented, you needed a skate key in order to use them. We want to know, what was that skate key used for? What do they do with it? 1-855-400-CBC1, that's our number. Those old roller skates needed a key. What was the key needed for? 1-855-400-CBC1.

0: from 1971, Melanie with Brand New Key. And Al, you were so quick to call in. You're warming the school bus up in Chase this morning.
1: Yeah, it's going to be another nice day out there.
0: It's gorgeous, right? Big blue skies out there. Lovely, sweet, cool morning to start your day.
1: Yeah, looking forward to it.
0: Are you a roller skater, or were you ever a roller skater?
1: Back in the day, back in the 60s, it was a pretty popular thing to do, to go to the roller rink.
0: I remember that, too. Well, when they were first invented, those roller skates, you needed a key to use them. What was that key used for, Al?
1: That was to adjust the size to your foot.
0: Exactly. You have got it right. They had kind of those metal frames that clamped onto regular shoes, right? And the key was used to tighten the clamps.
1: That's correct.
0: All right. Lovely to speak to you. Nice to catch up with you. We will talk again soon, I hope. And later on this morning, we're going to go over to that new roller skate venue over at Riverside Park. Thank you, Al. I'm going to put your name in the draw for our awesome new CBC mug. It's a beauty.
1: Thanks, Shelley. Have a good day.
0: Safe travels. Roller skate rentals coming to the Ice Loop at Riverside Park. 7:10 this morning, we'll have more. Here's Marcello with news headlines.
2: Thanks, Shelley. Investigators are trying to determine the cause of a huge fire at a construction site in Penticton. No one was hurt, but several nearby homes had to be evacuated overnight. And conservation officers are warning people across the province to watch out for aggressive deer. The animals trying to protect their young are prone to charge at this time of year. Those stories and more coming up in the news at 7:30.
0: All right, and I got a note from Merlin Blackwell in Clearwater about an overturned semi-trailer at the Clearwater roundabout. So something to keep in mind if you're traveling this morning. World Report is...
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4: Today, Victoria is a city of sunshine, of flowers and gardens, of trim boulevards and lovely streets.
5: 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It's coming up on The Current.
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6: This is World Report. Good morning, I'm John Northcott. We begin with the major diplomatic push to end the war in the Middle East that is now facing a severe test. Overnight, the U.S. struck targets in Iran for the second time in 3 days, and Iran says it fired missiles at a U.S. airbase. The sudden escalation in violence threatens to shatter a fragile ceasefire, just as negotiators claim a peace deal is within reach. The CBC's Willie Lowry brings us the details from Jerusalem.
7: A ceasefire that is not all that quiet. While diplomatic efforts to end the U.S.-Iran war heat up, so too does the battlefield. Iran's Revolutionary Guard says it responded to U.S. strikes by targeting a U.S. base in the region. It's unclear exactly which base it went after, but the Kuwaiti military says it intercepted incoming missiles on Thursday morning. The Gulf country is home to 5 U.S. bases. Meanwhile, U.S. Central Command says it shot down 4 Iranian drones and hit a ground control station in Bandar Abbas. That's a port city in southern Iran. Despite the tit-for-tat strikes, foreign policy expert Kirsten Fontenrose says peace talks aren't necessarily failing.
8: So this is both sides still doing some saber rattling with, you know, a little bit of active fire.
7: U.S. Secretary of War Pete Hegseth says America is ready to resume the fight if needed.
9: Whether it is through the efforts of your negotiators that they ensure that they never have a nuclear weapon, or we have to go back to the War Department to finish the job that way, we're prepared to do that.
7: On Wednesday, U.S. President Donald Trump said a deal was close, but he's still not fully satisfied. He, too, reiterated that Iran must never possess a nuclear weapon. Willie Lowry, CBC News, Jerusalem.
6: The U.S. Justice Department is reportedly investigating E. Jean Carroll. She's the writer, you'll recall, who successfully sued Donald Trump. Criminal prosecutors are looking into whether she committed perjury in a 2022 deposition during a civil lawsuit against the U.S. president. Carroll testified that she wasn't receiving outside financial help with her case. Her lawyers later revealed a billionaire's nonprofit covered some legal fees. A federal appeals court previously dismissed claims that Carroll lied. Juries have ordered Trump to pay Carroll millions for sexual abuse and defamation. It's a provision that can be used to force striking workers back to work. And now, the federal NDP is pushing the Carney government to remove Section 107 from the Labour Code. Kate McKenna has the details.
10: It is totally unacceptable that the Liberals have continuously used their go-to-strike-breaking tool of 107 to undermine workers' chartered, protected right to strike.
11: Winnipeg Centre MP Leah Gazan was flanked by Labour leaders ahead of debate in the House of Commons over her private members' bill, which seeks to remove a tool used by Ottawa to end strikes. Section 107 gives the Labour Minister discretionary power to intervene in labour disputes. NDP leader Avi Lewis.
12: Section 107 has been used 8 times in the last 2 years to force workers back to work in legal strikes. We have postal workers here. We have railroad workers here. We have QP flight attendants, airline workers here, and they have all been subject to the draconian use of this provision.
11: The NDP and unions have argued that by using Section 107, the federal government is undermining bargaining rights. Gazan's bill is not likely to pass into law, given the Liberals hold a majority in the House of Commons. But it comes at a time when the federal government is considering changing the Labour Code, including reviewing Section 107. Patty Hajdu is the Minister of Jobs.
13: There are questions about what to do with 107 and how to approach whether or not that tool is a useful tool.
11: But unions say they're worried Ottawa wants to strengthen its power, not weaken it. Kate McKenna, CBC News, Ottawa.
6: Newfoundland and Labrador is declaring gender-based violence an epidemic. Then it's creating a 12-person task force to find new ways to improve women's safety. Laura Howells tells us what the province hopes to accomplish and why it says this work needs to be done now.
14: I'm officially declaring gender-based violence an epidemic in Newfoundland and Labrador.
15: Women and Gender Equality Minister Lila Evans announcing the epidemic and a task force to address gender-based violence, a problem she says is widespread and getting worse.
14: Until we deal with the root cause of violence to a systemic approach, it will never be resolved.
15: Court sentencings in just the past week drive it home. Dean Penny found guilty of murdering his estranged wife, Jennifer Hillier-Penny, a man who killed his grandmother, and a teenage boy who murdered the woman he called his Nan.
16: I've been waiting for this day for a very, very long time.
15: Georgina McGraw is a survivor of intimate partner violence. She's pushed for a new federal law and will be part of this new task force.
16: The word epidemic shows how bad it actually is. It gives a definition, but it lets all of us know that we aren't alone. There are so many people who do not come forth because they think they're alone in their own world.
15: Newfoundland and Labrador is the latest province to declare an epidemic, following New Brunswick last year. Nova Scotia was the first to make the declaration in 2024, where advocates say there's been positive change in some areas, like more paid leave for people fleeing abuse. The Newfoundland and Labrador government says it wants this province to see a shift in the right direction soon. Laura Howell, CBC News, St. John's.
6: More family doctors are delivering mental health and addiction care to Canadians. And a new report from the Canadian Institute for Health Information says it's a growing burden on the system and another example of the barriers to mental health services in this country. Deshauna Reed reports.
17: More and more folks with issues related to anxiety.
18: Family physician Dr. Rita McCracken estimates 20 to 25% of her patients come in for mental health and addiction issues.
17: I'm the only place that they can go.
18: Some can't afford to pay for private care services, while others are on wait lists. But addressing their unique needs, such as longer appointments and ongoing specialized care, is a challenge as a family doctor.
17: With this increase of mental health visits, it's not like the rest of people's health issues have also gone down. So every bit of work is increasing.
18: A new report from the Canadian Institute for Health Information says visits to family doctors for psychotherapy and counseling has increased nearly 50% since 2015, while pediatricians saw a 60% increase.
19: We're seeing more and more patients going to their family doctors and pediatricians.
18: Sunita Karmakar-Hoare worked on the report. She says despite significant numbers of psychotherapists and social workers entering the workforce, it's not keeping up with the demand.
19: Many of these healthcare professions are not growing enough.
18: The research did not include people seeking private care or visits to emergency departments. It's information healthcare providers say they need to understand how to meet the challenge. Tashana Reid, CBC News, Toronto.
6: And finally, the legendary Italian car company Ferrari is unveiling its first fully electric car. But not everyone is ready to plug in. The new Luce costs close to $900,000 Canadian dollars, seats five people, and has a high-profile designer. But as Megan Williams reports, Italian Ferrari purists aren't exactly purring in delight.
20: Is this the first four-door Ferrari?
21: Even Pope Francis got a look at Ferrari's first all-electric car in Rome this week. It's called Luce, Italian for light. But online, storm clouds of disapproval have gathered. If this is Ferrari's way of seeing the light, I'm putting on sunglasses, was just one comment. Ferrari's chief designer, Flavio Manzoni, said the company knew it was taking a risk.
22: There is no design without innovation, so that means also to risk.
21: The car was designed with help from Johnny Ive, the same man behind the iMac, iPhone, and iPad. Gone are Ferrari's trademark low-slung seats, roaring engine, and sharp lines. Instead, Luce is round and glassy, pale blue, with room for the kids. More Magic Mouse than Italian Stallion. They've risked all right, said former Ferrari head Luca Cordero di Montezemolo.
23: Si rischia la distruzione di un mito.
24: They risk to destroy a legend.
21: Investors weren't thrilled either. Ferrari shares fell more than 8% in Milan after the launch this week.
25: In my opinion, it's a disaster.
21: That's Ferrari fan Davide Giacchetti from Florence, who says the Luce Electric looks like a common car from China or Japan.
25: It's like
21: Not everyone's groaning. Ferrari Formula One race car drivers Lewis Hamilton and Charles Leclerc seem to enjoy taking it for a spin. Megan Williams, CBC News, Rome.
6: And that is the latest national and international news from World Report. I'm John Northcott. This is CBC News.
0: Thanks, John Northcott. Boy, that Megan Williams, she has the Italian accent. It just rolls off her tongue. Almost as good as you, Marcella.
2: I want her job.
0: This is Daybreak on CBC Radio 1. Yeah, she works from Rome. I know, I kind of like her job too, I think. It is Thursday, May 28th. Thank you for having us in on your morning this morning. I'm Shelley Joyce sitting in for Doug Herbert this morning. Doug's back tomorrow. Marcella's on the news desk. And we have some lovely people who've been calling in this morning. It was nice talking to Al, the school bus driver from Chase this morning. And I just got a lovely message from Bob, the bus driver. Also great to hear from Bob. And yeah, just nice to have you folks along for the ride this morning. Coming up in our next half hour, the sounds from Riverside Park this summer will be a symphony of laughter, cheering, and hopefully no cries of pain. The FIFA watch parties will run from June 11th to the 19th for every match. The kids' water park is in full swing. And where the ice skating loop used to be, now a roller skating park. Daybreak will swing by and check it out in our next half hour. And alcohol, a normal part of life for a lot of people, as we know and we talk about here on our show quite a bit. But a new BC report says the province needs to do more to reduce the harm. So we'll have more on that coming up at about 7:20. Marcella, what's going on over there in the newsroom this morning?
2: While there are no reports of injuries following a large fire at a construction site in Penticton, some nearby homes had to be evacuated, with the cause now under investigation. And the daughter of a man accused of killing his ex-wife in Lumbee 2 years ago testified at his trial yesterday. She told a jury in Kamloops her father left her a disturbing voice message a day before her mom was found dead. Those stories and more coming up in about 20 minutes.
0: All right, thanks so much, Marcella. So here's our forecast. Gorgeous morning out there this morning. Everybody's out having their coffee on the patio. I can see the coffee shops along Victoria Street here are busy this morning. Highs of 31 degrees this afternoon, so now's the time to really get out there and enjoy. It's about 15 degrees right now. Chance of showers for tomorrow, quite a bit cooler. Highs of 24. Logan Lake, 26. Barrier, 29 with sun. Sun Peaks, 23. Lytton and Lillooet, you'll soar to 32 degrees for today. You may see a bit of a thunderstorm today in Lillooet, and showers in 22 Friday, so way cooler tomorrow. Let's see. Cache Creek, 31. Clinton, 26. Ashcroft, 32 degrees. Salmon Arm chasing the Shuswap, 30 degrees with a chance of a shower or thunderstorm for today. Clearwater, 31 with sun. Blue River, 25 degrees. Sunshine everywhere. Just nice blue skies. Maybe possible thunderstorm. Just a bit of an instability in the air mass in Revelstoke. Highs of 29. And then 100 Mile Williams Lake, sunny, 26 for today for the Caribou.
2: And take a look at the roads. They're looking pretty good this morning. No major issues. Just a reminder that Highway 1 is partially closed at the Sagebrush Overpass in Kamloops. Both eastbound lanes between the Columbia Street exit and Summit Drive on-ramp have been blocked, so crews can replace bridge joints on the overpass. And that work should be done in about a couple of weeks.
0: So okay.
2: Anything else you see, let us know at kamloops@cbc.ca.
0: The mayor of Clearwater, Merlin Blackwell, did send a note. He actually sent me a photograph of an overturned semi-trailer that had kind of flopped over on the Clearwater Roundabout. So that's Highway 5 at Clearwater Valley Road. So keep your eyes open for that one as well. Thanks, Marcella.
2: You're welcome.
0: The sounds from Riverside Park this summer will be a symphony of laughter, cheering, hopefully no cries of pain. The kids' water park is already in full swing. I was there yesterday. I just put my mic out, and that's some of the squeals of joy. The bike valet was up and running, and where the ice skating loop used to be is now a roller skating rink. Today's the opening day, and some people just can't wait. Daybreak swung by as they were setting up.
1: My name is Rick DeWitt, and I'm an avid outdoor skater and rollerblader.
0: You mentioned that you're a bit sad when you saw the ice go.
1: Yes.
0: Did you get out ice skating quite a bit?
1: I was probably out 45, 50 times since the first day it opened. So, ice is nice. Could be a little bit wider, but besides that, it's a really nice facility.
0: What was it like the day that they closed it for the winter?
1: Sad.
0: Sad day.
1: Yeah.
0: Now they're opening up for rollerblading or roller skating.
1: Yeah, it's going to be really fun, and I think that a lot of people are going to come out to it.
0: How often will you be here, do you think?
1: Once I get my energy all set up, probably 3 days a week.
0: Do you have your own gear?
1: Yes.
0: All right. Thank you. Well, have
1: You're
0: fun.
1: Welcome.
0: Yeah.
3: My name is Kevin Topping. I'm the owner and operator of Okanagan Affordable Rentals. We're going to be renting roller skates, paddle boards, kayaks, canoes, and having a concession stand over at the Riverside Park. We're going to be in the green building with blue doors attached to the bathrooms this year.
0: I didn't realize you were doing the whole work. So somebody has their own roller skates. Can they use their own roller skates?
3: Yes, they can. All over the park. It's perfect.
0: And you're renting out helmets?
3: We're renting out helmets, protective gear, roller skates, everything to actually be safe and for everyone to have a positive experience at the park.
0: Is it required?
3: I don't know if it's required after this point. I know that our roller skates actually include helmets. So I haven't heard from the city yet, but I'm pretty sure I will before Friday when we open.
0: How many pairs of roller skates do you have here? I can see you're just getting set up.
3: Right now, we have just done an initial buy of 120 skates, brand new from Rydell, made in the States. And they're actually being shipped up here right now. And they're going to be here this morning. And we have 100 helmets. We have 60 pairs of elbow, wrist, and knee guards. We have 8...

0: two tandem kayaks and three canoes at this point.
1: This is like not an accident waiting to happen, but I could see lots of different interesting things happening. How are you going to prevent, you know, mishaps?
0: We are going to try our best. We are going to make sure that all of our, all the customers that actually rent our water gear, that it is mandatory for them to have life jackets on. The best thing is that the lifeguard is going to be on site. And we are actually looking for, looking to hire guide kayaks in order to be out there with our customers to make sure that the safety is paramount for us. We have got roller skates at this time. Every size from Y8, which is very small, all the way up to size 13, which is large.
1: Do people have to sign a waiver?
0: Yes, the waiver is actually on our website at www.okanaganaffordablerentals.ca.
1: Are you a roller skater yourself?
0: I try to be. I'm not that good at it, but I'm going to get there this year.
1: You mentioned a concession as well. You got a lot of stuff going on here. Tell me about that.
0: Yes. One of the things we are very pleased about, we are going to be doing Virgin Margaritas, Virgin Pina Coladas, and Virgin Seniors, Caesars here. We also have snacks, which is popcorn, cotton candy, chips, and candy. And then the typical cold drinks, pop, bottled water, Gatorade, Red Bull. And we're introducing Slurpees and snow cones.
1: This has never been done down here at Riverside Park before. What do you anticipate?
0: I don't know what to anticipate. I just know that I have really good staff, and we're all excited to actually make sure that everyone is fun and having a safe time.
1: What else do you want people to know about this place?
0: We're going to be open at 8 o'clock in the morning till 10 o'clock at night, 7 days a week, weather permitting.
1: What's it like going around the ice skating rink on roller skates?
0: Oh, it is fun to weave in and out of the trees, and to just be part of the community is just excellent.
1: 7 days a week, you're going to have a busy summer.
0: We're going to have a very busy summer.
1: Good luck. We'll see you later in the week.
0: Thank you very much, and we hope to see you there.
1: So that roller skating loop open for business 8 a.m. till 10 p.m. Kevin Topping is with Okanagan Affordable Rentals, and you can find the waiver on their website. Skates and helmets, as well as paddle boards and kayaks ready for rentals. And the FIFA watch parties will be set up in Riverside Park from June 11th to the 19th with food trucks, beer gardens, and a great big screen at the Rotary Bandshell. So I would like to know what you think about all this. Is it too much? Not enough? What else would you like to see in Riverside Park this summer? And do you think all these things can work together in harmony? Let's hear from you. 1-855-400-CBC1 or email us, kamloops@cbc.ca. A new report from BC's Office of the Provincial Health Officer is calling for stronger action to reduce the harms linked to alcohol. The report is called Living Well, Drinking Less. Its recommendations include warning labels and better treatment for people with alcohol use disorder. In response, CBC asked people in Vancouver how they think about alcohol. Here's some of what we heard.
2: To be honest, I think it's so normalized now to get a drink after work or like just have a glass of wine before going to bed. It's reflected in our communities and in our friend groups and in, you know, social gatherings and stuff. You don't really think twice before doing it. And I didn't know that it's linked to cancer, but...
3: How does hearing that make you feel?
2: Honestly, living in Vancouver, I'm pretty despondent about the world at large right now. So, you know what? We might live for a short time, but might as well live for... Live a good time.
1: All right. Researchers say the idea that alcohol is normal, social, and sometimes an escape is part of what makes public health messaging so difficult. Tim Namey is with the Canadian Institute for Substance Use Research at UVic. He worked on the new report.
4: When I buy a can of organic sweet peas from Canada, from the market, I have information on the serving size and how many servings per container, and I have information on calories and all the ingredients in the can of peas. When I buy tobacco, when I buy cigarettes, I have lots of health warning information. When I buy cannabis products, which are certainly less dangerous than alcohol or tobacco products, again, lots of ingredient information, health warning.

0: But alcohol, like on a bottle of whiskey, it just says 40% alc / vol. That's it. No information on how many drinks are in a bottle of whiskey. You would have no way of knowing that. So it would be standard drink information and information for consumers, like the fact that alcohol is a leading cancer-causing carcinogen,
1: right,
0: stuff like that.
1: Now, what about the report also recommends strengthening the health system response? Can you talk to us a bit more about that?
0: Well, I think everyone recognizes that if you want to make an impact at the across the population, you need to have good policies in place. But also for people who drink too much and who need help and who have what's called an alcohol use disorder, well, you know, they need help with treatment. And that involves actually usually not like inpatient treatment, but like primary care providers can provide treatment for substance. That could be in the form of counseling, or there are medications that help to treat alcohol use disorder that are very much underutilized.
2: Tim Namey is with the Canadian Institute for Substance Use Research at UVic. He worked on that report, Living Well, Drinking Less. And he spoke yesterday with Sarah Penton on our afternoon show, Radio West. 7:23 now. How many times have you watched The Sound of Music? Too many to count? Probably. Yeah, I'd say so for myself. The Kamloops Film Society is presenting a family-friendly event this Sunday afternoon. It's what they call a 4K screening, which means the movie has been restored and remastered so it looks like it was shot yesterday.
3: Let's start at the very beginning. A very good place.
4: Sure, my name is Colette Abbott, and I'm the executive director at the Kamloops Film Society. This weekend, on Sunday, we are hosting a very special screening of The Sound of Music.
2: Why is it special? How is it special?
4: Well, I guess, I mean, The Sound of Music is just special in itself. It's one of the most, it was one of the top grossing musical movies of all time. And I think it's really special just because it's very multi-generational. You know, I have great memories of the film growing up as a kid. I'm excited to bring my daughter to the screening. So what we have planned is we have a lot of themed kind of treats that we'll be offering before the film. So you'll be able to get a Vienna coffee or a beer shandy, some homemade pretzels, some apple strudel. We're encouraging people to come in costumes. We've got a little photo booth area set up. Heidi Mandel's bringing some of her voice students, so there'll be some singing in the lobby beforehand. So we're really trying to make it interactive. We also have a limited number of prop bags that people could purchase to kind of make the screening a little bit more interactive.
2: What does that mean? What's a prop bag?
4: A prop bag. So similar to what you'd have at the Rocky Horror Picture Show, it's like a bag of little things, fun things, so that at certain moments in the film, you can pull them out and sort of lift them up and sort of make it, it's more like a audience participation kind of a thing.
2: How many times have you seen The Sound of Music?
4: I couldn't even tell you. I think I joined ballet after watching that film. I recreated some of the songs with all my schoolmates on the big steps of our school when I was a kid. It's just embedded in my life, I feel like, and you know, so much so for like a lot of people in North America.
2: Me too, exactly. Okay, one thing I want to ask you about, it's a 4K screening. What does that mean?
4: It's just a higher resolution version of the original. So it's been remastered. This is actually my first time watching it on the big screen. So I think, you know, a lot of us has grown up watching this film on TVs at home. So, you know, this is a great opportunity to come watch it on the big screen. Bring your kids, your grandkids, your grandma, anyone, you know, bring maybe a newcomer that has never seen the film and, you know, kind of get them to share in that experience. The special event, I should mention, it's a bit of a fundraiser for the Film Society. We're raising funds to do some exciting lobby enhancements.
2: And when you say lobby enhancements, like, is that like paint on the walls kind of thing?
4: Well, I don't have all the details yet, but I'm hoping it will be carpets, some fresh paint, and like whatever else we can afford with the money that we raise, because it's been a while.
2: What do you think it's going to be like on Sunday afternoon? Will people be singing in their seats or what do you anticipate?
4: Well, I mean, so it's not an official sing-along. It was actually insanely expensive to get the rights for the sing-along version, but we are finding other ways to kind of make it interactive. I'm not going to stop people from singing, but I can't, you know, promote it as a sing-along.
2: Sounds like so much fun. Anything else you think we should know?
4: I just want everyone to come out, bring a friend, bring your family, just come and, you know, celebrate a great, great film.
2: Bring your grandma.
4: Yes.
2: Thank you.
3: When you

0: The Sound of Music special event 4K screening this Sunday, Paramount in downtown Kamloops. Tickets at kfs.ca. You can dress up as your favorite Von Trapp-inspired outfit in beer shandies, homemade pretzels, the whole works. Thanks to Colette Abbott for dropping by and telling us all about it. How many times have you seen Sound of Music? So many, way too many to count. Well, as the weather heats up, we're getting all the way up to 31 degrees for this afternoon. Parts of the country are seeing a surge in established tick populations, and with them, the risk of tick-borne diseases. Experts are warning about two invasive species of ticks, the Lone Star tick and the Asian Longhorn tick. Entomologist Jade Savage is the creator and director of the e-tick monitoring platform. She says there are a few records of the Lone Star and Asian Longhorn tick in Canada, but she adds authorities remain on high alert. Here's a bit of what she'll say on The Dose.
1: At the moment, the Asian Longhorn tick does not have a single valid record in the country. It has been stopped at the border. This one is of primarily veterinary importance. It is a very neat species because it doesn't need males to reproduce. So the female is able to lay eggs and have offsprings without a male. And so that means it can reproduce very fast. It is an issue mostly for cattle. It can be found in a bunch of other hosts. But at the moment, the main concern is cattle because of filariosis, which is an infection of high veterinary relevance. And so Canada is on super high alert. So CFIA has been monitoring cattle that come into Canada to make sure that it doesn't come in. But like anything, it is at the border. So it is moving north, and everyone is anticipating that at some point it will find a way in. However, on the e-tick platform, and as far as I'm concerned with all the other surveillance efforts in the country, the Asian longhorn has not yet been recorded in the country. The Lone Star tick, full disclosure, it's my favorite tick. It's gorgeous. It is very striking. Again, in its adult form, it's a relatively large tick, and the females have this lovely, shiny white dot on the back. So it is easy to notice. We do get Lone Stars in Canada on occasion. It is what we call an adventive tick. So it gets transported in by birds, by animals, by deer, returning travelers. So especially out east, we are quite fond of the American East Coast, and we do travel back and forth. This is a tick that's quite abundant in certain areas of the American East, not just the coast, of course. And so in Quebec, and especially Ontario, southern Ontario, we do get records. However, this is another group for which we are on high alert, and so far there are no indications that it is established.
0: All right. Thank you so much. That is entomologist Jade Savage, creator and director of the e-tick monitoring platform at etick.ca. You can hear the full episode, What Are the Latest Tick-Borne Diseases in Canada, today on The Dose with Dr. Brian Goldman. 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
2: This is CBC News. Good morning, I'm Marcella Bernardo in Kamloops. It's 15 degrees and sunny. Williams Lake is also sunny and 12 degrees. A construction site for a seniors care facility in Penticton has been destroyed by fire. It started last night at the former Campy property on the corner of Green Avenue and Channel Parkway. The fire burned most of the night, forcing people out of about a dozen homes. Julius Bloomfield is the mayor of Penticton.
3: It's a new development. It was going to be 200 seniors homes with some staff accommodation as well. It was in the stages of construction, and it's a sad day to see it go up.
2: Work on the provincially funded complex started in November, and it was set to open within 2 years. The cause of the fire is now under investigation. The trial of a man accused of killing his ex-wife near Lumbee 2 years ago continues today in Kamloops. Yesterday, Vitaly Stefanski's daughter testified about a message he left her the morning her mother disappeared. Selena Martin told the jury her father left a voicemail in Russian saying her mother made life hell, also warning her and her brother they would soon be alone. Martin said 44-year-old Tatiana Stefanski was the best mother I could ask for. Her body was found one day after the disturbing message was left on her daughter's phone. phone. Prosecutors say the ex-husband confessed he fatally stabbed her. Earlier this week, he pleaded not guilty to second-degree murder. BC will be the base for a new national wildfire response fleet this summer. The federal government will spend more than $300 million over 5 years to lease a dozen new firefighting aircraft. The fleet includes 4 air tankers, a bird dog plane, and 5 heavy lift helicopters. While based in BC, the aircraft could be deployed across Canada depending on need. The Canadian Interagency Forest Fire Centre will manage operations. Alexandria Jones speaks for the centre.
4: The aircraft themselves are going to be positioned across the country depending on the level of need and fire activity. And wildfire agencies simply have to make a resource request through CIFC like they would for firefighters.
2: While provinces take a lead in wildfire fighting, it is a shared responsibility among all levels of government and Indigenous communities. Provinces have been pushing for more federal support. Some leaders in Northwest BC are sharing their excitement about a new LNG export agreement between Canada and Germany. The CBC's Catherine Garrett has more details about the deal announced yesterday.
5: The proposed $10 billion Cilicims LNG facility is planned for Nisga Nation territory near Gingolith and north of Prince Rupert. Tiris Mayor Sean Butas says economic growth in his area is great for local communities, but he stresses it's important to make sure his residents don't get lost in the shuffle.
6: It shouldn't be costing our taxpayers money. This should be supporting them, creating high-paying, good job, skilled jobs for these folks. It also should be creating revenue for communities like Terrace.
5: Prince Rupert Chamber of Commerce CEO Andy Enns says this is good news, but it's still early days.
7: There have been lots of announcements of different export product that never really came to fruition. I think a lot of people in the Northwest are kind of will believe it when we see it.
5: Environmental groups and some First Nations are still opposed to the facility, pointing to legal and environmental risks. The province says the agreement moves the project that much closer to a final investment decision. Catherine Garrett, CBC News, Terrace.
2: Premier David Eby sat down with CBC's The Current this week to talk about pipeline tensions and Alberta separatism. He says he is committed to working with Alberta and the federal government, but must stand up for BC. Eby says Alberta Premier Danielle Smith has been advancing a pipeline project without the province in the room.
8: She, to my mind, has got the prime minister, changed national policy. I'm hearing less and less talk about there need to be a private proponent advancing this pipeline project, which means very likely significant tax dollars will be involved in this.
2: EB also repeated his stance against Alberta separatism as Canada deals with the United States over trade. His full interview was on today's episode of The Current. The Canadian Federation of Independent Business is calling on the province to eliminate the small business tax by 2030, claiming doing so would support people struggling in the current economic climate. The CFIB's Ryan Mitten says other provinces are already heading towards a 0% tax.
9: We're currently facing an entrepreneurial drought in British Columbia and across Canada. Businesses are closing faster than they're opening, and that's having negative impacts on the economy, including things like youth unemployment, as fewer businesses are able to invest and hire and train young workers.
2: In a statement, provincial officials say BC small business tax is among the lowest in Canada. And finally, conservation officers across BC are warning people to beware of aggressive deers. Spokesperson Chris Ford says female deers view dogs as threats, so they're prone to charge them in order to protect their young.
10: The majority of these reports have involved the dog and the female deer perceiving the dog as a threat to their fawn. Deer do not recognize a domestic dog as a pet, and that some may not even be a threat. But for this reason, we highly recommend that all dogs are kept on leash and under control at all times.
2: Ford adds there haven't been any reports of injuries so far this year. It is 7:36, and that is your latest CBC News for British Columbia.
0: Did I tell you about the bear we had in our yard?
2: My friend that I had lunch with yesterday said she saw a bear in downtown Kamloops yesterday.
0: Oh, yesterday?
2: I hope it's not
0: you're
2: the same
0: kidding.
2: One.
0: Well, I doubt it. I live in Barnhartville. Yeah. This bear was big and long and fairly massive.
2: Wow.
0: And yeah. So where did your friend see this bear downtown?
2: It was near Columbia Street and 14th.
0: Size?
2: Yeah.
0: Color?
2: Anything? She thinks it was just a cub, so she was looking to see where's the mom.
0: Mm-hmm.
2: Like, because that was what she was worried about, because she knows where there's a cub, the mom's not far away, so.
0: Yeah.
2: But they steered clear of it, she said, so.
0: Because
2: I think she was walking her dog when it happened, so.
0: Well, let's just throw it out there. Have any of our listeners seen a bear or a cub in downtown Kamloops over the last couple of days? We would love to hear from you. 1-855-400-CBC1 or email us, kamloops@cbc.ca. I think that they would go down to Riverside Park, get a drink, and, you know.
2: I've seen lots of deer in my front yard, but I haven't seen a bear yet this year.
0: All right. Paul McGowan standing by with a look at sports. I know hockey's on the minds of most people. Let me quickly check your weather forecast here as we edge towards a weekend. Today's going to be another gorgeous day. Lots of sunshine. Highs 31 degrees. A little bit of instability with this heat. That means we could see a thunderstorm as well for Kamloops. It's 15 degrees downtown now, so an excellent time to get your walk in, walk the dog now before it gets too hot. Highs of 31. Tomorrow, good chance of showers and only 24 degrees. And looking ahead at the weekend, sort of trying to plan a bike ride or something, cloudy and around 20 for the weekend. That's for Kamloops. Merritt, chance of showers, highs of 30 today. Sun peaks around 23 for this afternoon. Lytton and Lillooet, you'll get all the way up to 32 degrees. You may see some thunderstorm activity as well today. Ashcroft, highs of 32. Salmon Arm Chase and the Shuswap, 30, with a chance of a thunderstorm as well for today. And 100 Mile Williams Lake, sunny and 26 for this afternoon. It is 10 degrees this morning at the Williams Lake Airport.
11: Good morning. Here's a quick look at sports. I'm Paul McGowan. The Montreal Canadiens will try to regroup and avoid elimination from the NHL playoffs tomorrow. The Carolina Hurricanes blanked the Canadiens 4-0 in Montreal to take a 3-1 lead in the Eastern Conference Final. Game 5 is tomorrow in North Carolina. A Game 6, if necessary, would be Sunday back in Montreal. Canadian men's soccer team coach Jesse Marsh is expected to narrow down his 32-man training camp roster to his 26-player World Cup roster by tomorrow. The team's been training in Charlotte, North Carolina in a pre-tournament camp. Canada's first Group B match is June 12th in Toronto against Bosnia and Herzegovina. It's Canada versus the United States in a men's World Hockey Championship quarterfinal later this morning in Switzerland. Canada went undefeated in the preliminary round. The Americans lost 3 of 7 games, but still claimed a spot in the quarters. Finland meets Czechia. The Swiss take on Sweden, and Latvia faces Norway in other quarterfinal action. The Toronto Blue Jays send lefty Patrick Corbin to the mound today to open a 4-game road stand against the Baltimore Orioles. The Jays have won 8 of their last 12. Toronto is 8.5 games back of the Tampa Bay Rays, who lead the American League East. And finally, in the CFL, 8 teams are in action tomorrow in the last slate of preseason games before the regular season. And that is your quick look at sports. I'm Paul McGowan.
0: Thank you so much, Paul McGowan. Good morning. I'm Shelley Joyce, 740, sitting in for Doug Herbert this morning. Doug's back tomorrow.

0: In Kamloops, we have a big pickleball tournament this weekend. Here's a talkback we just got this morning.
1: Oh, hi. It's Jerrianne Claire calling from the Kamloops Pickleball Club. And we're thrilled to announce the 2026 Kamloops Open, one of Canada's most anticipated pickleball tournaments. It's set against the scenic backdrop of Riverside Park. This exciting event will take place from Friday, May 29th to Sunday, May 31st, and promises to be a highlight on the national pickleball calendar. This year, we will be expanding to McDonald Park on the North Shore. The dates for the tournament are May 29th to the 31st at Riverside Park and McDonald Park. Games begin at 8 a.m. and run until 6 p.m. On Friday, you'll see men's doubles and women's singles, Saturday, mixed doubles, and Sunday, women's doubles and men's singles. It's our biggest tournament yet, with an expected 425 players and 30 referees traveling from across North America. The tournament will also feature $5,000 in cash prizes for our top players in women's doubles, men's doubles, and mixed doubles. And please come down to Riverside Park to watch some top-tier competition and join in the community spirit and the scenic venue at Riverside Park. Thank you so much for your time, and we'd love to see you at the tournament.
0: Oh, thank you so much for that phone call, Jerrianne. And I was just in Riverside Park yesterday, and those pickleball players, they are such a happy lot. They're having such a good time. It does make you want to go out and join them. Maybe you want to check out the competition over the weekend and see, you know, if you might find yourself one day fitting into that. If you have an event that you want to make us aware of, let us know. Talkback line is 1-855-400-CBC1, or drop us a line anytime if you're kind of shy, kamloops@cbc.ca. Well, at this week's meeting of Kamloops City Council, ears perked up when one councillor raised concerns about how unhoused people are being talked about and treated in the city. Here's part of what Dale Bass told council.
2: I'm concerned about vigilantism right now. I'm concerned that someone, for whatever reason, tried to run down an unhoused person. I'm concerned for whatever reason someone tried to swamp an unhoused person with his speedboat and then swore at him continually. I'm concerned about the rantings that go on to social media when people talk about these incidences. And I don't know how we address them other than to continue to say, stop it.
0: That councillor is Dale Bass speaking at this week's council or Kamloops City Council meeting. To explain her concerns further, we have Councillor Bass on the line. Hello, good morning, Dale.
3: Good morning, Shelley.
0: So these are disturbing incidents. An unhoused person hit by a vehicle and another, you say, targeted by someone in a speedboat. What more can you tell us about what happened?
3: Well, I noticed that Castanet this morning had a story on the swamping up by the speedboat, and they had video of it that I had not seen at the time, which is pretty good reporting, I feel. It's fair to say, however, Shelley, that the unhoused person who was hit by the truck, there's a speculation that it was targeted, and even that is concerning because there's no proof. And I know some people were going on saying, oh, this guy was targeted, somebody tried to kill him, which then prompts other people to go on and say, well, too bad they didn't. And the whole thing feeds off itself. In terms of this speedboat ramping, there's video that shows that it happened. And again, it looks deliberate. Maybe it wasn't. Maybe the guy didn't know how to drive a speedboat. I don't know. But what bothers me is that it's a trigger that starts people to start saying things like, well, they're just rat shit people. I read that recently. And I'm really concerned in an election year that people may run for office who have some concerns about the unhoused and feel they're not being, the issue's not being addressed the way they want it to be. And they are then maybe going to ramp things up too.
0: I just want to stop you there for a second, Dale. I still want to make sure that I understand fully that you have factual information about these. We knew that there was a person hit by a vehicle a couple of weeks back. And this one that you say targeted by somebody in a speedboat. Did you gather factual information about this? Or are you just hearing it from other people and then your current concerns are kind of forming from that?
3: Well, I heard it from, I'm hearing echo, by the way, Shelley. I heard it from an outreach worker and let it go. And then I sent a message to an agency executive and said, I heard this, did this happen? That person confirmed it. I guess I was in reporter mode, Shelley. And then I checked with someone else who said, oh, yes, I've seen the video. So, but I never saw the video, but I had at least two sources say, yes, we have seen the video. Okay. We have the name of the owner of the boat. And then I had the outreach worker who just contacted me on it.
0: Have you heard from CALIPS or RCMP about these investigations?
3: Superintendent Pelley spoke with me, yes.
0: And were you satisfied with what you heard, or are there still a lot of questions that you have?
3: It was very preliminary. He asked me for what I knew. He asked me to point him in the direction of any other people who I thought could help him with the investigation. I did that. I then expressed my concerns to Superintendent Pelley about the social media disgusting comments and things like that, and my own personal concerns that this is still going on, and it's not new. I mean, we've talked about this last term as well.
0: Right.
3: This is not new. So we had that conversation.
0: Okay. We checked, CALIPS RCMP have confirmed with CBC that they received a report just after 5 p.m. Saturday, May 16th, that a jet boat operator drove close enough to the shore of the Thompson River near Riverside Park to spray several tents. That boat was not found by police. There was insufficient evidence to identify it or the driver. And police are now looking for possible video evidence of the operator.
3: Mm-hmm.
0: So at this point, they have no proof that he filmed himself as the river water hit the tents. We've heard some of that. So you've suggested that this kind of behavior is being fueled by some rhetoric in this fall civic election. Can you explain, what are you basing this on?
3: The fact that it happens. I mean, I go back to the unhoused man who was hit by the truck. I saw some posts going, this was a targeted peck on this man. This was horrible. And then I saw comments saying, well, too bad he wasn't hurt. He wasn't killed.
0: What does that have to do with the civic election?
3: Oh, Shelley, the last election, we had people running saying, safer streets, unhoused people. Let's get rid of them. We're still seeing that being said. And that just fuels discussion, which could then fuel who runs for council, because there is a group out there who thinks that we don't know what we're doing when we do and think they have the right idea. And they may not actually understand that unhoused people have rights too. So it's just me raising this now, because I'm not the only person who feels this way, that there are people, and you know this, Shelley, who think they have the answers to the issues that we are facing, but they don't understand the laws, the legislations, the rights of everybody, and the fact that these people are Kamloops residents.
0: So you suspect that there's sort of a domino effect from these people being potentially targeted, because we don't know that for sure.
3: Yeah. And this is why I raised it.
0: Right, and that leading...
3: I raised it now. Because you're talking to me about it.
0: Yeah. Now, you told council that you think this behavior needs to stop. What do you think needs to happen now?
3: I don't know. I think some people need to grow up. I think some people need to stop being that way. I think some people need to find their heart and their empathy. My son lived downtown for quite a while, and he used naloxone to restore some overdose people he saw. People would walk by him saying, oh, just let him die. That's not us. That's not who Kamloopsians are. And that had an impact not only on this person, these people who said that to him, look at me, I'm standing up for everybody else, but it impacted my son to the point that he left Kamloops.
0: Mm.
3: Now, he discovered it in the new city he lives in as well, because it's everywhere.
0: Mm-hmm.
3: There is that group out there who just don't understand that unhoused people are still people.
0: Yeah. What more do you think could be done to address this misinformation and the rumors about unhoused people before voters head to the polls in October?
3: Well, I love what our staff has done with Let's Talk, Let's Learn. There's an entire tab in there about homelessness and what we're doing and what we can do, what can't do, and what the legislation is. And that's a wonderful tool that our staff has created to help educate electors and also educate people who want to run for council. So they might come in with a vague understanding of what the job is.
0: All right. I'm going to leave it there. Thank you so much for taking our call this morning.
3: No problem. Thank you.
0: That was Kamloops City Councillor Dale Bass. I'd love to know what you think about this. What do you make of the concerns that she is raising? Our talk back line is always open for your calls. The number is 1-855-400-2221 or email us kamloops@cbc.ca.

0: You know, they say sometimes the best part of a trip is the journey, not the destination. But for our next story, the journey was a little bumpier than expected. Susan Gray was trying to find a venue for an upcoming concert in Kamloops. She says what she found is a city sadly lacking in smaller concert spaces. Daybreak's Tara Copeland paid her a visit to hear the story.
1: Hi. Well, we're sitting in the newly renovated United Church in Kamloops, and I'm Suzanne Gray, who got, relegated to organize a concert for two pianos and no rodeo, Bob Wiseman and Mike Bogutsky.
2: Now, when you say relegated, what exactly do you mean by that?
1: Well, I was in my old hometown. Well, I have two towns. This is my home. And then I did a kind of a 16 years in a midlife crisis, beautiful coastal town. And I went to a music thing there, which was my usual pattern. I go to every piece of music I can hear. And as I was leaving with some friends, they said, come to this thing tomorrow. And I said, can't. I got to drive home to Kamloops. And we get about four steps down the hallway, and Bob comes running after us. Kamloops, are you driving to Kamloops? Yes. Well, we tried to get a venue there for this gig, and we couldn't find one. And we would love it if you could help us. And because they had venues in every surrounding town, which he listed off to me, I got my, I guess, my hackles up, and for sure I was going to help him find a place in Kamloops. And we did. It's a United Church.
2: Would it be fair to say that in this particular circumstance you were made a promoter?
1: I guess so. I guess that's kind of what I'm doing, isn't it? Mm-hmm. Which I have no idea what I'm doing. So there you go.
2: How much difficulty did you have in finding a venue?
1: Well, I guess if you're someone doing this kind of thing, I think I had too much. A lot of no's. Could have been the time of year. Sometimes people with baby grands in their living rooms were going away, so that took out potential venues. And then most of the usual spots, the answers were no, if they returned my phone calls. And that's the part that bugged me, not returning my phone calls. So I usually did a in-person visit too, and then I could hear their reasoning. Mm-hmm.
2: The argument's been made that if we had a performing arts center, it'd be easier to book bands to come to Kamloops. Do you agree with that?
1: Well, I do in some instances, but small, good venues. There's so much music that we don't get to hear because the price is too high, because the venue's too expensive. And we did explore that idea a little bit with people that would understand the venues in Kamloops, and they suggested a well-known theater here. However, I wonder about the availability of that too, and the expense again for smaller, wonderful little bands, musicians.
2: So in a situation like this, what's a solution?
1: United Church. It would be nice if we had a community hall kind of venue that there could be a piano in, and we could hear many musicians that come through town. Like the Effie tried and had some really good musics come through there, but something like that.
2: As a promoter, what kind of venues would you like in Kamloops?
1: I'd like to see something like Salmon Arm has, a plain, good acoustics, reasonable size room, a baby grand, so there could be piano and that kind of thing. Good lighting, a bit of sound equipment. This room looks amazing. We need it for the community.
2: Can you tell me about the event?
1: Bob Wiseman and Bob Gagouski are usually keyboard players, but they play a pretty amazing, mean piano. They have kind of a sound collage with many styles mixed together. They're both very spontaneous, so you never know exactly what your ear is going to have. And they just launch into some great piano.
2: The first concert you saw with them, can you tell me about that?
1: Well, it was a really busy night in that community, but it drew about 40 people, which is unusual, the small crowd, but there were big things happening. So Everybody was really pleased with what they heard. Very different music styles. In fact, Mike at one point decided he was going to play one of the pieces he used to play when he was in piano lesson, which was a very complicated, I think it was Beethoven. And it was lovely. Bob read from his book, some amusing stories in that, and also sang a bit, which was delightful.
2: Considering how much difficulty you faced in this, why did you keep forging ahead?
1: Probably because I'm quite tenacious and determined, and I don't leave things undone if I think there's something else I could do.
2: If you were ever asked to be a promoter again, would you do it?
1: Quite likely not. Yeah, no, it's the choices aren't, it's hard. I think we have to appreciate the promoters too, because it's not easy, especially in a town so big that really hasn't got venues. Yeah.
0: Yeah, that was Susan Gray. Thanks to Daybreak's Tara Copeland for bringing us that. As for that concert she's talking about, Two Pianos, No Rodeos, happens this coming Monday, 7:30 p.m. And in case you are wondering, it's called Two Pianos, No Rodeos because, as she mentioned, Bob Wiseman and Mike Boguski are both members of Blue Rodeo. And, of course, you're a huge fan, Marcella, I know, and I've got this piece of music, but also we're almost out of time. So I'm going to hang on to it so I can play the whole thing.
3: Okay.
0: Because I don't want anybody who's a Blue Rodeo fan knows you don't just cut off Blue Rodeo
3: no,
0: halfway
3: you
0: through.
3: You never do.
0: Right. So what's happening in the newsroom?
3: Well, a man on trial for murdering his ex-wife in Lumbee 2 years ago sent his daughter a disturbing voice message the day her mom was reported missing. That message, which was recorded in Russian, was played in a Kamloops courtroom yesterday during the daughter's testimony. And a new report on alcohol use in BC is calling for the introduction of warning labels about increased health risks. This after research shows alcohol consumption in this province is higher than the national average. Those stories and more coming up in the news at 8:30.
0: All right, thanks, Marcella. One in every three cancers diagnosed is skin cancer. May is Melanoma Awareness Month, and Melanoma Canada's Mole Mobile Unit is coming to Kamloops. So we're going to learn more about that at 10 after 8 this morning. Have you had any moles examined recently? I know that's kind of a personal question.
3: I haven't, but I've been thinking about it because it's one of those things where you're like, maybe I should go get something checked
0: out.
3: Yeah,
0: I'm religious about it. Oh, yeah. My goodness.
3: And I know I've had a lot of friends who've had stuff removed. So.
0: Yeah, so you just have to get on it, right? And in the meantime, sunblock today and wear one of those great big, huge sun hats.
3: Yes.
0: And keep reapplying is all they keep telling us. Anyway, World Report is coming up in just a little bit here. Stand by.
4: 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That movie was nominated for an Oscar. He got to go to the ceremony, but didn't get to go to the main part because he didn't write the screenplay. 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
6: 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The CBC News is next. Coming up in half an hour, it's The Current with Matt Galloway.
7: We're bringing you The Current from Victoria, British Columbia today, and there's a lot to talk about in this province. We'll speak with the Premier of BC, David Eby. It's coming up on The Current.
8: This is World Report. Good morning, I'm John Northcott. Prime Minister Mark Carney is meeting CEOs and entrepreneurs today on a two-day trip to New York. Well, it's not yet clear who exactly he's meeting with, but Carney says he is there to attract business and investment to Canada. Let's bring in Janice McGregor from our Parliamentary Bureau. So, Janice, it's been a busy week here at home, so why make this trip now?
9: John, this appears to be a networking trip, straight up. No cabinet ministers or Canadian business leaders are joining him. There are no political meetings planned with American officials either. Today seems to be about getting FaceTime to pitch for more foreign direct investment. Here's how he previewed it for reporters yesterday.
10: These are private sector meetings. These are with a series of institutions that are either heavily invested in Canada, interested in investing in Canada, and it's sensible to give the story. It's a very efficient use of time.
9: I'm told there's no specific target for this pitch, nothing in particular he's trying to land. But while Canadian government statistics show 2025 was a good year for foreign investment, Canada took in more per capita than any other G7 country, the scale of the infrastructure, defense procurements, and resource development the Carney government now aspires to isn't sustainable with just taxpayer money alone.
8: So, Janice, these business pitches are coming as Carney's government tries to manage economic and political uncertainty.
9: Yeah, and let's be frank. Last week's referendum announcement in Alberta, only the latest example of how these things can be kind of a process of two steps forward and one step back. The quarterly reports from Canada's major banks are out this week with a mix of optimism and caution. Scotiabank's noting a positive change in tone from foreign investors, but National Bank's CEO still sees a bit of a lull in the economy. BMO has called for more clarity on the government's infrastructure investments and trade negotiations. Yesterday, however, the U.S. and Mexico signaled their bilateral talks are going to extend at least into July, blowing through the July 1st renewal date for the North American trade agreement, suggesting a review of its terms could stretch on for months, maybe even years.
8: CBC's Janice McGregor in Ottawa. Thanks, Janice.
9: You're welcome.
8: The Pentagon says U.S. forces have bombed an Iranian drone control station near Bandar Abbas. Now, it's the second U.S. strike on Iranian missile sites this week, and Tehran's Revolutionary Guard immediately issued a televised warning.
11: This response is a serious warning to show the enemy that aggression will not go unanswered. If repeated, we will respond even more decisively.
8: Iran claims it fired directly at the U.S. base responsible for the latest attack. The escalating violence threatens to tear apart the current truce, just as negotiators have signaled a peace deal is within reach. The U.S. Department of Justice is reportedly launching a criminal investigation into writer E. Jean Carroll. She's the woman, you recall, who successfully sued U.S. President Donald Trump for sexual abuse and defamation. Now federal prosecutors are examining whether she committed perjury during a 2022 deposition in that exact case. Rather case. The CBC's Megan Fitzpatrick is in Washington with the latest. Megan, what exactly are prosecutors focusing on with this perjury claim?
12: Well, this is coming from reports from both CNN and the New York Times, and they say the investigation is focused on whether Carroll committed perjury because of what she said in a deposition back in 2022. That's when she was asked about who was funding her legal cases against Trump, and she reportedly said that she received no outside funding for her lawsuit, but then it was later revealed that billionaire Reid Hoffman had actually paid some of those legal fees. So that's all that's being reported so far in terms of details about this investigation that's apparently been launched into Carroll. Her lawyer declined to comment to CNN.
8: So, Megan, E. Jean Carroll, the latest opponent of the president to face a federal probe under this administration, how's the Department of Justice handling this case?
12: Yeah, this would be the latest instance of a criminal investigation being launched into a perceived enemy of the president. And what's extra interesting here, John, about this case is that the current acting attorney general who oversees the Department of Justice, Todd Blanche, he's reported to have recused himself from this investigation into Carroll because he used to be Trump's personal lawyer, and he was involved in those appeals that Trump has filed after losing those cases with Carroll. He is the acting attorney general because he replaced Pam Bondi, and the narrative here in Washington is that Trump wasn't happy with her performance as attorney general because she didn't push the Department of Justice hard enough to pursue his enemies. CNN is reporting, citing a source, that Blanche is not involved in anything to do with this investigation. He's not overseeing it. He's not participating in meetings. But still, this will no doubt prompt more criticism from Democrats on Capitol Hill who already accused Trump of using the Department of Justice to go after his enemies.
8: The CBC's Megan Fitzpatrick in Washington. Thanks, Megan.
12: You're welcome.
8: Search crews are trying to account for missing students after a fire tore through a school in Uganda. In Kenya, rather. At least 16 students are confirmed dead. Dozens more are injured. Worried families gather in a courtyard at the school about 120 kilometers north of Nairobi. Police say the girls' dormitory caught fire overnight. About 200 students were sleeping at the time. School officials say when they awoke, many fled in fear to nearby areas and are still missing. There's no word yet on what caused the fire. A high-profile murder case in Newfoundland and Labrador is reigniting calls to loosen jury secrecy laws. Canadian laws prevent jurors from speaking about the cases they deliberate on. But this past weekend, some jurors were seen crying as they convicted Dean Penny of the first-degree murder of his wife. Advocates say that's a sign jurors need to be free to speak and seek help after a disturbing trial. Ryan Cook reports.
13: I've got this heavy thing that I'm carrying, and it's mine to carry along. And that's a bit of an isolating feeling, too.
14: Jeanette Harris knows what it's like to find someone guilty of murder. She was the jury foreperson on a case in St. John's 8 years ago. Harris is all too familiar with the emotions, the responsibility, and then the silence.
13: We couldn't show what we were thinking or feeling. We couldn't express anything. We couldn't talk about it to anyone.
14: Harris is now concerned for the 12 jurors in the Dean Penny murder trial. Some wiped away tears after Sunday's verdict. Others openly cried. After 8 grueling weeks, they were instructed to stay quiet about what they learned.
15: How do we reintegrate jurors back into society the right way?
14: Mark Ferrand founded the Canadian Juries Commission after his own experience as a juror. He lobbied Ottawa for years to allow jurors to speak to medical professionals. That didn't happen until 2022.
15: It changed a barrier that had existed for decades, and so few Canadians knew about it.
14: Jeanette Harris didn't have that opportunity. Those conversations would have been illegal when she was a juror. Without the ability to speak to a mental health counselor, she became one herself.
13: It has been a big influence on that decision and on this journey that I'm now on, yeah.
14: Harris would like to see jury secrecy laws loosened further to at least allow people to speak to their own families. Ryan Cook, CBC News, St. John's.
8: And finally, families gathered in prayer is a staple of Eid celebrations, but the large crowds and loud noises can be tough to navigate for children with special needs. Now, a Toronto mosque is aiming to change that with a first-of-its-kind sensory-friendly service. Erdian Karane went to check out the quiet adjustments making a big community impact.
16: Is she slept enough? Is she fed enough? Is she overstimulated?
17: Zakira Rose's 8-year-old daughter Halima is autistic. While she loves the festive spirit of Eid, the sensory overload of the traditional celebrations, usually held in large banquet halls lined with loudspeakers, was simply too much to bear. It's something Holden Ahmed, mother to a special needs child, can relate to.
18: It has been very difficult for me to fully enjoy Eid Salat for many years. I'm often worried and anxious, as my son finds it very hard to sit down. Many people haven't been very understanding of his diagnosis.
17: This year, the scene at Toronto's Khalid bin al-Walid Mosque is entirely different. The space has been transformed into a decompression zone, complete with noise-canceling headphones and weighted blankets.
19: I heard from one parent that this is their first time ever going to an Eid Salah. From another parent, they said it's been 4 years.
17: And Dr. Sukina Dada of Smile Canada helped make the day a reality. Her organization partnered with local groups to bring this new take on Eid prayer to the mosque.
20: Parents here today understand sacrifice deeply. Some of you sacrifice your time, your emotional strength every single day for your children.
17: The greatest gift this Eid wasn't the food or the toys for the kids.
21: My heart's falling.
17: It was the simple joy of their children finally joining in on the celebration. Nuruddin Korane, CBC News, Toronto.
8: And that is the latest national and international news from World Report. Or remember, for news anytime, go to our website, cbcnews.ca. I'm John Northcott. This is CBC News.
0: Sorry, I'm on the phone at the same time as I'm supposed to be on the radio here. Good morning. It's Thursday, May 28th. This is Daybreak on CBC Radio 1. I was just calling up our next guest, and then I got a bit befuddled in here, and I'm sorry.
22: It's been one of those mornings.
0: It has been.
22: I forgot to insert a clip right before my 7:30 newscast, so I was scrambling.
0: Nothing like flying by the seat of your pants. Anyway, our next guest, who I hope is on the line right now, is Dr. Gabrielle Weichart. We're going to talk about May being Melanoma Awareness Month, and they've got this mole mobile unit, which I think is a fabulous idea. Come into Kamloops. We'll hear about where you can find it and what they've discovered so far, because they've been taking this mobile unit throughout British Columbia. So that is on the way in just a few moments from now. Marcella, what's going on in the newsroom?
3: Well, first responders in Penticton have been working through the night to put out a large fire at a construction site. The mayor says no one was hurt, but several people in the area were forced to leave their homes. And the Kamloops Airport could be home to one of the soon-to-be-retired Canadian snowbird jets. City Council is sending Ottawa a letter asking to permanently display that red and white showcase at Fulton Field. Those stories and more coming up in about 20 minutes.
1: All right. I have Dr. Gabrielle Weichart on the air now, or at least she's on the phone. So we're off to a good start here. Anyway, also coming up, have faith or not, either way, the government is interested. I don't know if you noticed this, but when you're filling out your census form, they've got lots of different questions around religion. And so we're going to find out why that is and why the federal government is interested in your faith or your lack of faith. So that's coming up in our next half hour as well. Quick peek here at your weather forecast. I'm trying to think of all the lovely things to do with your day if you have some time off today. Riverside Park, fantastic. Yesterday I went down there. It totally lifted my spirits. Seeing all those little kids running around the water park. They've got the new roller skating thing happening. So they'll just be getting started on that. I think I'll hold off on that myself, you know. I think you should too. I'm not telling you what to do or anything.
22: I'm not a roller skater. I know how to ice skate, but roller skating, okay. I tried it once and I tripped over a rock and it was like, that's it. I'm done.
1: No more. We've got some showers in the forecast possibly today. I doubt it, but this is kind of a bit of an unstable air mass with this very serious heat. So we could see a thunderstorm. Highs of 31 for today, mostly sunny, just like you're seeing out your window this morning. A good chance of showers tomorrow, quite a bit cooler as well. Chance of showers for Merritt today, highs of 30. Logan Lake 26, Barrier 29. Sunshine at Sun Peaks. It's going to be a fabulous day for golf up there. 23 today. Sun and 32 for Lytton and Lillooet. Also see some thunderstorm activity in Lillooet for today. Cache Creek 31, 26 with sun for Clinton. Ashcroft 32 degrees. Salmon Arm Chase the Shuswap 30. Maybe a shower or thunderstorm there as well because of this heat and instability. And then much cooler for tomorrow. 31 for Clearwater. Sunny 25 for Blue River Valemount. Revelstoke the chance of some thunderstorms and 29. And if you're listening from the Caribou, good morning to you. 100 Mile Williams Lake, sunny skies and 26 degrees for today. It's 10 right now. Vancouver. If you're headed to the coast, sunny and 20 for this afternoon.
3: And just taking a look at the roads, there's no major issues, but just a reminder that there's lots of road work in downtown Kamloops. 4th Avenue sewer upgrades between Lansdowne Street and Seymour Street. BC Hydro work on 1st Avenue between Seymour Street and Victoria. More BC Hydro work along Rogers Way and Highway 5A. The Kamloops Centre for the Arts work is along Seymour Street. And then just a reminder that the Highway 1 is partially closed at Sagebrush Overpass in Kamloops. Both eastbound lanes between the Columbia Street exit and Summit Drive on-ramp have been blocked, so crews can replace bridge joints on the overpass. And on Tronchio, the sanitary main and road enhancement project, that's continuing from Crestline Street to South Hill Street. So just be patient and make sure that you're adhering to all the signs and the flag people as they're doing their jobs on a hot summer day.
1: Yeah.
3: Summer, spring day, I should say.
1: And thank you so much to Merlin Blackwell, the mayor of Clearwater, just to remind us about, he actually even sent a photograph of an overturned semi-trailer kind of flopped over in Clearwater at the roundabout, Highway 5 at Clearwater Valley Road. So keep an eye peeled for that as well. Did you know that one in every three cancers diagnosed is skin cancer? One in three. And May is Melanoma Awareness Month. This Saturday, Melanoma Canada Mobile Unit will be in Kamloops. So they drive around offering skin checks. It's a vital service, especially with Kamloops, just down to one dermatologist. For more on this, we're joined by Dr. Gabrielle Weichart. She's a dermatologist based in Nanaimo. Hello, good morning to you.
2: Good morning.
1: So are you actually part of the mobile unit yourself?
2: Yes, I'm one of the dermatology volunteers. When these mobile units are coming through our communities, they were looking for a dermatologist to partner with them. And yes, I did two clinics here on Vancouver Island, an hour apart. And we saw dozens and dozens of people for skin checks and definitely caught a lot of skin cancers, which is concerning.
1: Can you tell me a little bit about that? I'm trying to imagine what this is like. So you pull up in this big kind of truck-like thing, and do people just line up at the back door, or how does it work?
2: Yeah, well, basically it's a camper van, a large camper van, and it's got a couple of rooms set up like clinic inside with good lighting and good instrumentation, and we have an exam bed, And patients line up every time I arrive at one of these events. There's literally probably 30 to 50 people lined up already waiting for their skin check. And we invite people in, and if they have a couple of areas of concern, we invite them to expose those areas of their skin under a private kind of a setup, and we can take a look at their skin, what they're concerned about, and either reassure or appropriately inform them of what our concerns are.
1: Okay, so do most people come because they do have a concern, or they just want a once-over?
2: I would say maybe a one-third just want a once-over, but two-thirds have a specific lesion of concern where they're just uncertain whether it's something to be worried about or not.
1: So you mentioned that you found some pretty, I don't know if you said shocking results, but definitely, you know, it made you pay attention. Tell me a little bit more.

0: Sorry, my phone's pinging. The process is actually very well organized. So what happens is if there's something concerning that we identify, if the patient has a family doctor, we encourage them to see their family doctor and go through the usual channels. But they are all also offered an opportunity to engage with the telemedicine clinic, which is offered to each of these patients that need follow-up, and they can arrange the referral to a dermatologist.
1: Now, do you also check for other types of skin cancer beyond melanoma?
0: Yes, absolutely. In fact, melanoma is not the most common kind of skin cancer. Much more common are basal cell carcinoma and squamous cell carcinoma, which are the more common skin cancers, but less worrisome because they usually just grow locally on the skin. But melanoma is more concerning because if that's not caught early, it does have a potential to spread internally and have a significant concern for possibly even death if it's not caught early.
1: So it can metastasize? Is that kind of what happens?
0: Absolutely. Yeah. It's much more aggressive than the others.
1: When you say catch something early, how early, I guess, is what I'm wondering. So if somebody has something that they're kind of nervous mm-hmm. about, how much time do they have before they have to take this very seriously?
0: Well, it's a really good question because the basal cell carcinoma, 1 in 3 Canadians who have a lot of sun and are fair-skinned are going to have one of those, and that's just usually a surgical solution. But melanoma, if it's caught early, is just a simple surgery. But if it's caught when it's more aggressive, it's more concerning. Now, melanoma can grow fairly quickly, so a changing lesion that's pigmented or bleeding or painful or changing in color, these are all features that we talk about in our education at these events. And certainly the sooner the better.
1: Okay. Now, I'm wondering, I know you're based in Nanaimo. Do you know much about the landscape in Kamloops when it comes to dermatologists? Like, what do we have available here?
0: Well, I know that the interior of BC is really struggling with long wait times, much like on Vancouver Island. And it's a real concern for us as dermatologists. We're not seeing the numbers that we know the population deserves. And I know in Kamloops you have one dermatologist who is currently active and working steady, and I think you may be losing one dermatologist who might be moving away right now.
1: Yeah. I'd like to know a little bit more about yourself. Why don't more doctors want to become dermatologists? It sounds like it's a really rewarding career.
0: It's an easy one to answer. Many people wish to become dermatologists, one of the most popular specialties coming out of medical school, and we simply don't offer enough training spots in Canada.
1: Okay. So why is this so important to you? Have you had an experience with skin cancer yourself before, or just deeply invested in your career?
0: Well, every day at my clinic, 50% of the work I do is skin cancer management. And so the burden of skin cancer to the Canadian population and to British Columbians is very high. I'm also over 20 years in my career, and I'm in the last third of my years of working, and I'm looking behind me and I'm not seeing the support in dermatology in our province or in Canada that I think the population deserves.
1: Anything you want to leave our audience with as we move towards... This is Saturday, right, at Walmart. Anything else you want to tell us about the mole mobile unit before we let you go?
0: Absolutely. I mean, if anyone is concerned about their skin or any specific lesions and they don't have an avenue to seek care, please come. It's a wonderful opportunity. I would say it is very busy in my experience, so come early and expect to wait. If you show up in the last half of the clinic time, you may not be seen, so definitely come early. And the other thing I'd like just to say is a call to action. You know, for every skin cancer I catch, volunteering for the Molemobile is it's a patient that the system has failed to reach in another way. And I think British Columbians deserve better. And if you feel the same way, I would suggest that the population will contact your MLA and demand that there's better specialist access, and we're entitled to that.
1: So glad we got to have you on our show. Thank you so much for this.
0: Thank you. I hope it's a great event in Kamloops.
1: I'm sure it will be. Thank you, Doctor. Dr. Gabrielle Weikart, a dermatologist based in Nanaimo. That mole mobile unit she talked about is in Kamloops this Saturday, and it's going to be at Walmart. So in the parking lot at Walmart, 10 a.m. till 4 p.m. She says it's more like a big motorhome. No appointment necessary. First come, first serve. And as she mentioned, get there early. Next week, the Conservative Council has some events. Here's a talkback call.
2: Good morning. Mike here with the Grassland Conservation Council. Next week, we have three great events that are open to the public. We have a tour to the Abbey Fossil.

0: beds in Hat Creek Ranch on June 4th. We have our AGM and great speakers on June 5th at TRU. And we have a tour through the new Juniper Ridge protected area and up through other protected areas to the south of Kamloops on June 6th. If you're interested in any of these, you can check out bcgrasslands.org or give me a call at 250-318-0578. Have a great day.
1: Thank you. You too, Mike. If you have an event you want to make us aware of, do what Mike did and just give us a call, 1-855-400-CBC1. Well, by now, millions of Canadians have finished filling out their census forms. The deadline was May 12th, but there's still time to get it done. Since 1871, the federal government has asked Canadians to share details about their households, including religious beliefs. Questions about faith used to be included in the census every 10 years, but starting this year, the government will begin asking every 5 years. Here's to discuss why that is our freelance reporter, John Longhurst, who specializes in faith and religion. Hi, John. Good morning.
2: Good morning.
1: Why does the government ask people about religion?
2: Well, for one thing, they've been doing it for so long. Why stop now? There's an incredible record of information about religion in this country since 1871. But for another, it helps various levels of government understand Canada's religious and social landscape better, and that way they can plan for services and make any needed policy changes. It can also help them create protections for religious diversity, and that can also help them combat discrimination and hate.
1: So how would you say Canada's religious landscape has changed since the first census, which was in 1871?
2: Well, it's changed a lot. Up into the 1960s, the country was mainly Christian, with small numbers of Jewish, Muslim, Hindu, Sikh, and Buddhist Canadians. But the new census, the one now, lists over 200 religious groups today. Lots of them are various denominations within the Protestant family. But the list also includes 6 different streams of Buddhism, 15 different kinds of Catholics, 10 different Jewish groups, 8 kinds of Islam, and 5 different forms of indigenous spirituality. People can also choose from Wiccan, Satanist, Rastafarian, and New Age groups, among others.
1: So interesting. Why did the government decide to ask the questions about religion more frequently?
2: So I posed that question to StatsCan, and one reason they told me is the growth in minority religions in this country. The number of Canadians who are Muslim, Sikh, and Hindu rose from 6% of the population in 2011 to over 9% by the next census in 2021. And those numbers are expected to be much higher now due to immigration. So the government wants to capture that increase. But another reason is the dramatic rise in the number of Canadians who say they're not affiliated with any religion, the so-called nuns, the N-O-N-E-S people. They were over 29% of the population in 2011 and over 34% by the 2021 census. Scholars who study religion in Canada think that number could be as high as 40% now. So by asking the question this year instead of waiting another 5 years, StatsCan said the government will be better able to track these trends and have more up-to-date data about the religious and ethnic diversity of Canada.
1: How about the people who study religion in Canada? Like, what do they think about this change to the census? What do they say?
2: Well, they're thrilled, obviously, because they love data, and the more frequent is always better for them. But there are other reasons, too. Wilkins LaFlemme teaches sociology at the University of Waterloo, and she advises StatsCan on the question about religion. And she's been pushing for this change for some time, but she thinks it was pressure from others, especially the leaders of minority religious groups, that was important this time around.
3: I think what did actually convince them, from my understanding, was there were a number of community groups that also started asking for this data more frequently to get more information on religious diversity within the country.
2: And one of those leaders was Sikander Hashmi. Sikander is the executive director of the Canadian Council of Imams, and he's been seeing dramatic growth in the Muslim population in this country.
4: You know, anecdotally, the way that we notice that is that You know, we see mosques, you know, popping up in places where there were hardly any Muslims in the past. You know, being able to track that and understand how and where the community is growing, so that we're able to, you know, get the services like all Canadians, but also especially when it comes to specific services, for example, for newcomers in different languages, services for seniors, for example, you know, who may be moving around or coming to the country to live with their children. So there's a number of scenarios where it would be very important for the government to know what's happening and where.
1: What about those who have no religion? Like, is it important to have those statistics as well?
2: I asked Joel Thiessen that. He teaches sociology at Ambrose University in Calgary, and he studies religion in this country. He thinks knowing those numbers could be helpful to the federal government when it considers, say, a challenging issue like MAID. How many people are guided by religious beliefs when making that kind of decision or supporting a government's move in that direction? That could be something they'd like to know. But the question will also provide valuable information in another area for volunteering and charitable giving. Research consistently shows that the more religious someone is, the more they give to charity and the more often, and the more they volunteer. So any decrease in the number of people who say they are religious is going to have an impact on those two very important things.
1: Are there any criticisms of the government asking about religion?
2: Yes, the Center for Inquiry, which is one of Canada's leading humanist organizations, isn't opposed in principle to asking Canadians about religion, but it isn't happy about how the question is framed. So in the census, in the long-form census where this question appears, people are asked to indicate their religion even if they are not currently practicing. And humanists believe that if someone isn't practicing their religion, then they should just say they have no religion at all. And that would make the question more simple and easier to answer if that wasn't framed that way. But despite that, the humanists, the scholars, and the religious leaders, they're all hoping that this increased and more frequent data from the census will spark more conversation about what it means to be religious or non-religious in Canada today.
1: Thank you, John. Great to talk to you, and a very interesting topic. Thanks so much.
2: Thank you.
1: That is John Longhurst. He's a CBC's freelance faith contributor, and he kind of pops in on our show every now and again. It is 8:30 now. It's time for our CBC News.
5: This is CBC News. Good morning, I'm Marcella Bernardo. Kamloops is 17 degrees and mainly sunny. Williams Lake is 15 degrees and also sunny. A new report from BC's provincial health officer recommends warning labels for alcohol. As we hear from the CBC's Mira Baines, research shows people here drink more than the national average.
6: The report says that as of 2023, people in BC average 8.8 drinks per week, compared with the national average of 8.2.
7: Occasionally, I still drink to the point where I go too much. That may be like once a year, but I can't do that anymore.
6: Recommended use is 1 to 2 drinks per week to avoid most alcohol-related health risks. Provincial Health Officer Dr. Bonnie Henry says warnings are needed.
8: What we would like to see is specific labels on bottles, but also on where you purchase alcohol in places like bars.
6: Director of the Canadian Institute for Substance Use Research, Dr. Tim Namey, recommends cancer warnings.
9: Level of awareness of that among the Canadian public is so low compared to tobacco, and both of those are what's called group 1 carcinogens.
6: The report found male seniors are drinking more heavily, about 15 drinks per week on average. Mira Baines, CBC News, Vancouver.
5: The daughter of a woman found dead near Lumbee 2 years ago testified at her father's murder trial yesterday in Kamloops. As Tom Popick reports, she told the jury about a disturbing voice message she received the morning her mother disappeared.
10: 18-year-old Selena Martin told jurors her father left a voice message in Russian, describing it as strange, his tone defeated. Vitaly Stefanski sprinkled in terms of endearment for Selena and her younger brother while saying her mother had made life hell, warning the kids would soon be left alone. Asked to describe Titania, Selena said she was the best mother I could ask for. 44-year-old Titania Stefanski was found stabbed to death near Lumbee in April 2024, one day after the voicemail. Crown prosecutors say evidence will show Vitaly Stefanski admitted to police he killed his ex-wife. Stefanski has pleaded not guilty to second-degree murder. Defense counsel have not yet presented its evidence or its theory of events. Tom Popick, CBC News, Kelowna.
5: A large fire at a construction site in Penticton is under control after burning most of the night. It started around 10:30 on the corner of Channel Parkway and Green Avenue. Massive flames could be seen from across the city. Mayor Julius Bloomfield says no one was hurt, but several homes had to be evacuated.
11: The building is completely destroyed. There was a house that was severely burnt next to it and another one that has been damaged. There were about 12 homes evacuated.
5: Conrad Alexic is a witness who lives in that neighborhood.
12: It burnt the whole tower. That's how high I live in, and hot. It was hot, too.
13: 400 feet. Burned the tower 2 blocks away. You can see all the tips of all the trees have all been burnt, been crystallized.
5: The construction site is for a provincially funded long-term care facility set to open 200 beds within 2 years. The cause of the fire is now under investigation. Meanwhile, we're getting an update today on the upcoming wildfire season across Canada. As we hear from the CBC's Jessica Chung, BC is preparing for some difficult conditions due to warm weather and drought.
14: The BC Wildfire Service is forecasting an elevated risk of extreme and difficult to control wildfires in some parts of the province this year. And that's due to expected warm weather, low snowpack, and ongoing drought. Now, several climate models are anticipating a strong El Nino in the coming months, which will likely push temperatures higher, potentially exacerbating extreme weather. Plus, parts of BC experience their warmest winter on record. Now, typically at this time of year, a quarter of the snowpack would have melted, but this year, 40% is already gone. Now, that's anticipated to impact the ongoing drought conditions, which could also affect the upcoming wildfire season. Now, federal ministers, including the Minister of Environment and the Minister of Emergency Management, will be providing a Canada-wide wildfire outlook later this morning and give an update on how the country is preparing. Jessica Chung, CBC News, Vancouver.
5: Plans to ground the Canadian Forces Snowbirds fleet could see one of those decommissioned jets find a home in Kamloops. Last week, the federal government announced the aging red and white Tudor jets will be retired. They'll be replaced in a few years after headlining many air shows and being heavily featured at several national events. On Tuesday, City Councillor Stephen Karpuk suggested one of the jets could be part of a Kamloops airport display at Fulton Field.
15: Putting forward a motion that council supports the procurement by our airport management team to obtain one of the retiring, snowbirds, is the best way to put it, for the future. So I don't know if I worded that correctly. I'm sure someone can wordsmith it better than I could speak.
5: City Council unanimously voted in favor of reaching out to Ottawa, expressing interest in acquiring one of the retired planes. Finally, the only Canadian team left in the Stanley Cup playoffs is now facing elimination. Montreal lost last night's game against the Carolina Hurricanes, which lead the best of seven Eastern Conference Series 3-1. That's bad news for Montreal fans, but great for Kamloops native Logan Stankoven, who scored one of the goals for Carolina yesterday. The winner of this series goes on to face Las Vegas in the final for hockey's Holy Grail. It is 8:35, and that is your local CBC News for British Columbia.
16: Thanks, Marcella.
5: And I should remind you that there's Team Canada is playing the U.S. right now in the quarterfinals at the Worlds.
16: Okay.
5: So I haven't gotten a score yet, but hopefully Canada's ahead.
16: Let's put the TV on in the newsroom.
5: We will.
16: Are you getting Timbits today?
5: No.
16: I think that would be kind of, that would add some life
5: to
16: the morning.
5: I have to watch the hockey
16: game. Oh, come on.
5: If I'm taking a break, I got to watch the hockey game.
16: All right. Marty Hastings is going to be on the show. Do you remember the last time Marty joined us on this program? He was telling me about a touch football game that he was playing? It was like media versus the Lions.
5: Event. Yeah.
16: He was really concerned about getting injured. Well, guess what happened?
5: He got hurt.
16: We'll hear all about it on tomorrow's show. He's back in action. Well, I think he's maybe on crutches or in a boot or something. But anyway, he'll have news from the BC Lions training camp, and I'm sure he'll share his tale of woe as well tomorrow.
5: Okay.
16: And Scott Bergier is going to be back. He's going to join us tomorrow morning looking at the geopolitical tensions at play at the World Cup. Can't wait for that. And also, we'll take a guided tour of the Confluence. That's the new affordable rental housing near the Old Village Hotel in Kamloops. So we'll take you inside tomorrow on the show. Enjoy this sunshine. The Current is coming up next live from Victoria. We'll see you back here tomorrow morning.

0: you don't get what you want. That is the Victoria Band Current Swell and their tune Young and Able. The idea is pretty simple. You set up some chairs on a busy street corner and invite passersby to have a chat. For about 2 years now, Sidewalk Talk Victoria has been getting together once a month, volunteers who call themselves listeners, to welcome passersby with the offer of an open ear and an open heart. This morning, we're meeting Cassandra Little outside the Victoria Library, one of the group's regular listening haunts.
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0: It's 11:30 Pacific Time, 12:30 in the Mountain Time Zone. I'm Alia Ramadan in Kelowna. This is CBC Radio 1. Fire officials remain at the site of a large fire at a construction site in Penticton. The fire started at about 10 o'clock last night and quickly spread through the three-story wood frame building. The work is for a seniors' long-term care facility, which was expected to open in 2028. City officials say the heat was so intense it damaged four nearby homes, and several homes remain under evacuation order due to concerns of a construction crane at the site, which is now described as unstable. There are no reports of any injuries, and investigators are still trying to determine the cause of the fire. The search has resumed for the 24-year-old driver of a car that crashed into the Kamloops River earlier this month. Volunteers and police have been scouring both the North and South Thompson River for any sign of Benina Jepkech. She's been missing since Sunday, May 17th, when murky waters made conditions too poor to see anything. The RCMP has conducted a number of aerial searches over the past couple of weeks. And Kelowna RCMP are searching for a missing man. Police say 40-year-old Hassan El-Haji El-Abdullah was reported missing by his family on May 25th. He could be driving a 2025 Kia K4. He's described as 5'4", 5 feet, 4 inches tall with a slim build.
1: We're going to show you our big new Studebaker.